Definitely living up to its billing. That's entertainment. Indeed, an Arthur Schwartz song from the Depression-era musical The Bandwagon. Walt Stroney performed there on the 1928 Page pipe organ at the Embassy Theater in Fort Wayne, Indiana, featured during an American Theater Organ Society convention back in 2014. A star of a more recent ATOS convention from 2025 is this custom instrument made up of Kimball and Wurlitzer parts and some others too at the Carmel Labs warehouse in Franklin, Wisconsin, where Mark Herman discovers the gypsy in his soul.

from the Karma Labs warehouse in Franklin, Wisconsin, which houses one of the largest and newest theater organs in existence, played there by Mark Herman. The song The Gypsy in My Soul, music by Clay Boland, lyrics by Mo Jaffe. The two of them were alumni of the University of Pennsylvania, and they were writing for the Mask and Wig variety show on campus. Mr. Boland had studied dentistry and continued in that profession, but had a little bit of music on the side. Jaffe earned degrees in business and law, but made quite a career in music. So I guess that is entertainment, after all. Here's another taste of this remarkable instrument at Karma Labs. Music from England by Newell Chase, titled Midnight in Mayfair.

Little Charmer from Across the Pond, played by Mark Herman at Karma Labs in Franklin, Wisconsin. That was Midnight in Mayfair, music of Newell Chase, a real charmer. And here's Mark Herman again, highlighting the Nathan Barr Studio Wurlitzer in Los Angeles, as recorded during the 2018 ATOS convention, introducing us to The Boy Next Door.

A song about unrequited love made famous by Judy Garland, who sang of The Boy Next Door. Mark Herman played the tune for us on the Nathan Barr Studio Wurlitzer. Hugh Martin and Ralph Blaine collaborated in writing that song for the 1944 film Meet Me in St. Louis, though the 2018 ATOS convention, where Mr. Herman's performance was recorded, was in Los Angeles. And perhaps ironically, the next gathering of the American Theater Organ Society will not be in St. Louis. It'll be in Rochester, New York, the 6th through the 10th of July. And I will have an organ from Rochester in the next hour, but not the ATOS, but the American Guild of Organists will be in St. Louis at the very same time in early July. And it is in St. Louis that we next hear Lou James playing on the famous Wurlitzer at the St. Louis Fox. This will be shortly a Vincent Rowe's favorite, Blueberry Hill, where Fats Domino found his thrill way back when. But before it, a song by Hugh Peretti, Luigi Creatore, and George Davis Weiss, where fools rush in. I can't help falling in love with you.

mashup of two old favorites, which I remember from my youth. Can't Help Falling in Love with You. Elvis Presley sang that one. And On Blueberry Hill, Fats Domino, favorite. Two of them brought together by Lou Williams in a performance recorded on the Wurlitzer organ at the Fox Theater in St. Louis, Missouri. Not all memorable melodies originated in Tin Pan Alley, and I'm going to bet that you can pick out a few in this next piece by Robert Elmore that give our soloist a chance to show off the concert character of this 1929 Barton organ, which formerly was at the Granada Theater in Kansas City, Kansas. Listen as Tom Naster plays Robert Elmore's Fantasy on Nursery Tunes.

Oh, what a sly collection. A bit of everything from London Bridge is Falling Down and Twinkle Twinkle Little Star to Three Blind Mice. Robert Elmore, always inventive, included those and I think maybe one or two others in his Fantasy on Nursery Tunes. They're played by Tom Naster on the Barton organ, formerly at the Granada Theater in Kansas City, Kansas. Sadly, it's one of many theater organs that eventually was removed from its original home. I'm not quite sure what's happened to it since, but Tom's recording does remain as a happy reminder of the good old days. I salute the American Theater Organ Society, which serves as the primary energy behind the promotion of the theater organ these days. More information about them is at atos.org and on our website, too. You'll find details about their upcoming convention in Rochester, New York, the first full week of July, the 6th through the 10th. And we also have links to more background on our players and instruments here at pipedreams.org. This is program 2625, which is an ATOS sampler. I'm Michael Barone, having fun, I think, despite my clogged up nose. And I hope you're enjoying the program today, too, on Pipe Dreams from American Public Media.

Oh, yes. Takes me back to when I was young, before public radio, where in many cases, unless you were in a big city, there was not much classical music on the radio. In my town, the FM station that did broadcast some classical music did it only in the evenings, like between 6 and 10 o'clock, and after 10, they switched to something less demanding, and often played from an album made by that trumpeter, Bobby Hackett, accompanied by theater organist John Seng, and also is there with insertions by pianist Dave McKenna. That's an album I discovered that was issued by Columbia Records titled Music Till Dawn. And that was the opening track, Stairway to the Stars, by Matty Maenick and Frank Signorelli, which does bring back sweet memories of youth. That organ, by the way, originally was in one of the studios at the Paramount Theater in New York City. The organ purchased by a prosperous businessman, Richard Loderhose, who installed it in a private studio of his own in Queens. Quite a big place, and he used to joke that if things went bad, he and his wife could at least live in the organ room. Well, this sort of relocation was the fate of many theater organs. Sometimes they were transferred intact. Sometimes they were used as components for a new idea, which was the situation involving one of the big stars of the post-war theater organ revival, George Wright, who created a studio instrument in the Hollywood Hills on which he was able to weave really magical spells. And he takes us here to the sunny side of the street.

Dorothy Fields provided the lyrics, to which Jimmy McHugh created an engaging melody for The Sunny Side of the Streets. And we have savored the special way that George Wright had with that tune, a 1930s jazz standard, realized on his custom Hollywood studio organ, which reminds me that all theater organists, regardless upon what they are playing, usually are working with someone else's composition and coming up with their own original arrangements and orchestrations. Keep that in mind and consider that Scott Joplin probably never imagined that his Mexican serenade, Solace, might sound like this.

We've been listening to the irreplaceable Tom Hazelton playing the Wilcox Studio Wurlitzer in Gig Harbor, Washington. His own view of the Mexican serenade Solace by Scott Joplin, reminding us that the theater organ is capable of many colors and does not always throb, nor is it always playing show tunes and popular songs. And not all popular music has to be in song form. An Englishman, Albert Ketelby, perfected the popular orchestral tone poem with pieces titled In the Mystic Land of Egypt or In a Persian Market. These works were originally conceived for a small entertainment orchestra, but they ultimately provided theater organists with plenty of opportunity, which Dave Wickerham exploits, playing on the 80-rank custom Wurlitzer in the music room at the San Filippo Estate in Barrington, Illinois. Now, create your own scenario. We're about to find ourselves in a Persian market.

just had a musical adventure in a Persian market, courtesy of composer Albert Ketelby and organist Dave Wickerham, who drew on the full color resources of the custom Wurlitzer pipe organ designed by Dave Junction, which is the crown jewel in an extraordinary collection of mostly mechanical musical instruments at the San Filippo Estate in Barrington, Illinois. The San Filippo Foundation does host public concerts and tours of this facility, and you can check their website for more information. Also about the American Theater Organ Society, whose ongoing energies keep these marvelous instruments in the public eye and ear. I have been highlighting American instruments, performers, and composers this month in preparation for our semi-quincentennial, our nation's 250th birthday coming up on the 4th of July. And indeed, I don't think there's anything more American than the theater organ. And I hope you agree and have enjoyed what we have shared today. You can find more information on our program page, 2625, an ATOS sampler here on pipedreams.org. 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John Kuntz is associate producer, Michael DeMarc, our technical director today. I salute them both. Now, there is a second hour coming up in many markets, and I hope you'll be able to continue listening. But if not, you can go online and hear that second hour at your leisure at pipedreams.org. But meanwhile, I hope you've enjoyed the music we have featured and that you'll stay tuned here for more fine listening.

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Canadian composer Howard Shore is best known for his film scores to The Hobbit and The Lord of the Rings, but he's also composed a few concert works, including a relatively new piece for guitar and orchestra entitled The Forest. We'll listen to it on Monday's morning concert, along with piano music by Edvard Grieg, an overture by Beethoven, and music of Haydn, David Byrne, Richard Rodgers, and more. I'm Melanie Dodds, and join me from 9 a.m. to noon right here on WUOT.

I don't think it's been adapted as the AARP theme song, and certainly Duke Ellington was only 41 when he penned the tune in 1940. But 2 years later, it got words and legs when the Inkspots sang Bob Russell's lyrics, which go, "Been invited on dates, might have gone, but what for? Awfully different without you, don't get around much anymore." Though I think Ken Doubles certainly gets around plenty. He's very active playing the Mighty Moler at the Fox Theater in Atlanta, where we have just heard him. Certainly it's an instrument that helps organ lovers in that city keep Georgia on their minds.

What could be better? From the Atlanta Fox Theater and its mighty 42-rank Moeller pipe organ, a performance by resident musician Ken Double, playing the Hoagie Carmichael favorite, Georgia on My Mind. It's a recording issued by the Schlieder Organ Company, which was involved with this instrument's rather complex refurbishment some years ago. This one of America's organ landmarks. It's still in its original home, and what a splendid place that is. I suppose I should make it official and welcome you back. This is Pipe Dreams, a program from American Public Media. I'm Michael Barone. This is our second hour with performances by members of the American Theater Organ Society, of which Ken Double was president in past years. An ATOS sampler that turns next to an extended medley of tunes from the Bella and Samuel Spiewak adaptation of Shakespeare's Taming of the Shrew. Music and lyrics were by Cole Porter, and this 1948 musical

misogynistic flavor, nonetheless has some really good tunes, including another opening of another show, and So In Love and Always True to You in My Fashion. Christian Elliott made this recording on the 1926 Wurlitzer at the Shays Theater in Buffalo, New York. So don't worry about getting lipstick on your collar. Kiss Me, Kate.

an irresistible ramble we've just had through tunes, some memorable, surely, some lovely, even if forgotten, from the Cole Porter musical Kiss Me, Kate, our medley created by organist Christian Elliott for that recording made on the Wurlitzer organ at Shays Theater in Buffalo, New York. It's a featured instrument in the upcoming American Theater Organ Society convention, July 6th through 10th. Still opportunity for you to attend if you wish. 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We're at pipedreams.org, program number 2625. And I'm Michael Barone, hoping you're having a good time, even as I'm blowing my nose off to the side. We're celebrating the most uniquely American iteration of the pipe organ, which is the theater organ. And our ATOS sampler today is giving you a rather broad spectrum of theater organ possibilities. More around the corner coming up here on Pipe Dreams from American Public Media.

0: Soloist there was Nathan Avakian. He's a past winner of the ATOS Young Artist Competition and one of the more adventuresome advocates of this instrument, working to bridge between tradition and older audiences. And what's happening today, right, Nathan?
1: Yes, I have grown to appreciate the history and the traditions of pipe organ music in general, but specifically theater organ music. And it was very interesting to get involved with a group that had a lot of older people that have been enthusiasts their entire lives, because they all had other types of interests and different ways of engaging with the art form. I think that's really a wonderful thing with pipe organ in general, is there are just so many different eras and styles of music and different purposes that these instruments have served. And everybody has their own pathway that led them to it and their own nostalgic interest. And it's wonderful when we can come together and share those experiences. I always say it was the world's first synthesizer. And of course, the theater organ was invented to replicate the sound of an orchestra in the silent film era, because it was much more cost effective to hire one organist to play one instrument that would fill an entire theater with sound suitable for accompanying a movie than it would be to pay an orchestra. So it's got a lot of orchestral elements and different modifications that make it easier or more suited for playing popular music, which of course at that time was music from the 20s and 30s. But it's still a very useful invention today for playing a wide range of music. And of course, like I said, I fell in love with it in that context. So that's largely where my interest resides. But it is a very versatile instrument. It can play almost anything.

0: That's a song by one of the more contemporary composers on our program today, the pop singer-songwriter Mika, taking inspiration from a dialogue in a Grace Kelly film, Country Girl, about a relationship that had gone bad. That arrangement by Nathan Avakian, using some synthesized percussion tracks to enhance the sounds of the Kimball organ at the Everett Theater in Everett, Washington. Nathan, loving theater organ as you do, you are involved in other things as well, right?
1: Yes, I do a variety of different things, but I am also passionate about lighting design, which is kind of an odd pairing of interests, but I have always had this interest as long as I've been a musician. I've been a lighting designer, and I work in New York. I do primarily live theater, so musical theater, straight plays. I've done a little bit of opera. I love doing dance. I've found that I am most interested in lighting design that also incorporates some sort of music. I've always pursued that alongside the music. So I actually went to school for lighting design. I studied theatrical lighting design at the State University of New York at Purchase. And then I've been living in New York for the past 10 years doing that, as well as working from my home studio on music and traveling around doing pipe organ concerts. So it keeps it interesting. Unfortunately, during the pandemic, everything I do is in the entertainment industry. So it all kind of changed at that point. But it is nice to have that extra security of, you know, if one industry isn't quite as active at one time, I have something else to fall back on.

0: Jack Fina hits from not too long ago, Bumble Boogie. Again with Nathan Avakian playing the Kimball organ at the Everett Theater in Washington for the American Theater Organ Society, recorded back in 2010. But with our nation's 250th anniversary just around the corner, I thought our next selection would be entirely appropriate. And Nathan, I particularly liked the way you dealt with the Star Spangled Banner, stripping away the usual bravado and flag waving and making it almost soul music, a reflection of our national conscience.
1: Well, thank you for saying that. That's actually one of my proudest accomplishments, even though it's kind of understated. And it's usually a very big, bombastic arrangement that, you know, demonstrates the power of the instrument. We've been going through some very turbulent political times in this country. And it was around the time of the last presidential election when all of those tensions were really heightened. And I just had mixed feelings about doing that sort of arrangement of the Star Spangled Banner. I'd never played it in a public performance before. And one night I sat down, I remember it was like 2 a.m. I was like so tired, but I just felt like I needed to do something different with it. So I sat down and I played it, and I just wasn't worried about crafting an arrangement. And I just tried to play what I was feeling into it. And I ended up reharmonizing everything. It started out as just a solo piano arrangement, and I wasn't sure if I wanted to do anything else with it. And then I realized, well, this could be a good opportunity. I could still keep the tradition, but I could play it in a way that was still sensitive and respectful, but conveyed more of the feeling that I had about what we were doing and what path we were going down as a country. So I was very proud of that. I got a lot of good responses, and hopefully I can publish that piece and present it more often.

rather different take on our national anthem, as imagined by a thoughtful millennial generation musician, Nathan Avakian, as he presented it during an American Theater Organ Society convention back in 2015, playing on the custom Wurlitzer Kimball pipe organ with its attached grand piano at the Karma Labs in Franklin, Wisconsin. Does make you think of the Star Spangled Banner in a kind of different way. And it's, of the thousands of theater organs built in their heyday, probably no more than 100 remain in the buildings for which they originally were designed, and the St. Louis Fox is one of those, a Wurlitzer from 1928. And another from that same year is at the Paramount in Brooklyn, spaced out under the auspices of Long Island University, which, well, some years ago, converted the theater into a rec center, with the old stage serving as a basketball court, giving this Wurlitzer, as recorded here by Dan Bellamy, a much livelier acoustic than it previously had enjoyed. So why not put on a happy face?

Dick Van Dyke premiered that song in the show and later film Bye Bye Birdie, tuned by Charles Strauss, lyrics by Lee Adams, and performance by the late Dan Bellamy at the Brooklyn Paramount. Its Wurlitzer organ inclined to put on a happy face as recorded there, though I should be happy too that Long Island University is fully restoring this historic theater to its original elegance, and the basketball hoops will be retired. Well, let's wrap up our ATOS sampler with a pair of ballads played by John Lauter on the Wurlitzer organ at the Gray's Armory in Cleveland. Coming up in a moment, Robert Farnon's How Beautiful Is the Night. But before it, Music and the Mirror, which is a little extract from the Marvin Hamlisch hit, A Chorus Line.

How Beautiful Is the Night, indeed, a Robert Farnon melody arranged by John Lauter for performance at the Gray's Armory on its Wurlitzer organ in Cleveland. And before that, by Marvin Hamlisch, music and The Mirror from A Chorus Line. And to round out our semi-quincentennial prelude from Cleveland's Masonic Auditorium Performing Arts Center, with the help of the Strongsville Community Band, Jelani Eddington and Christian Elliott together as a duo at the console offer up this music by John Philip Sousa, The Stars and Stripes Forever.

When band and theater organ all together for the American Theater Organ Society at Cleveland's Masonic Auditorium back in 2009, Seuss's Stars and Stripes Forever wrapped up this ATOS sampler. It's a prelude both to the next ATOS convention in Rochester, New York, July 6th through 10th, and, of course, to our nation's 250th anniversary on July the 4th. Our program today, part of a continuing prelude to our upcoming semi-quincentennial, our nation's 250th anniversary, with all-American content scheduled both this month and next. I do hope you're enjoying the adventure, as there really is so much to discover. 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John Kuntz is associate producer, Michael DeMarc, our technical director, and despite this persistent cold, I'm Michael Barone. 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
2: 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That's next time with the San Francisco Symphony.
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You're floating on a luxurious bed of pipe organ. The first thing you hear on the 2022 debut album of Bristol, England, electronic musician Nicola Nick Davies, best known by her recording alias Applefish. By our unofficial count, she's a member of the seventh or eighth generation of electronic musicians, starting from its formative years in the 1920s and 30s, at the dawn of playable electronic instruments like the Russian theremin and the French ande marteneau. From the 1930s to the 1960s, a handful of academic laboratories became the venues for the development of electronic and electroacoustic tape music. They had the real estate, the hardware, and the money. The transition from academic to popular electronic music was driven by the invention of analog synthesizers in the 1970s. Relatively affordable instruments and recording tools enabled a new generation of popular electronic artists in Germany like Tangerine Dream, Klaus Schulze, and Ashra, who invented a cosmic sound that went viral and spread to Europe, the US, and Japan. That's where Hearts of Space began, as a Bay Area late-night radio program in 1973, and then a nationally syndicated program in 1983, with a mission to expand the audience for ambient, space, atmospheric, and contemplative music. Disco had pioneered use of electronic instruments in dance music in the late 1960s. By the 1980s, a new generation of creative DJs and live performers attracted a worldwide audience for high-energy EDM, electronic dance music. Brian Eno defined ambient in 1978, while a group of serious electronic composers and recording artists like Steve Roach, Michael Stearns, Robert Rich, and thousands more around the world made personal artistic music and self-released it on cassette and CD. Today, they upload it to free or inexpensive internet streaming services that provide effortless access to a worldwide audience. And it is here, dear space fan, that we encounter the latest generation of electronic recording artists like the subject of this program, Nicola Nick Davies, a.k.a. Applefish. She describes her music with precision as, quote, a fusion of space ambient, downtempo, and electronica, with substantial cross-pollination from drone, psy-chill, and modern classical genres. Much of the Applefish discography explores cosmic and astronomical themes, guiding listeners through ethereal voyages and otherworldly realms. The music interlaces immersive atmospheres with subtle yet evocative melodic lines and layered shimmering textures, intentionally evoking a sense of deep introspection and cosmic wonder. Thanks, Nick. Could not have said it better. I'm Stephen Hill. Early music by Applefish. On this transmission of Hearts of Space.

Early music by Applefish. Bristol, England. Ambient musician and producer Nicola Nick Davies. On this transmission of Hearts of Space. We heard selections from these solo albums and collaborations. Astro Sat, the 2022 debut album by Applefish. Cocoon, a 2024 collaboration by Applefish and Pulse Mandala. Belgian ambient musician and sound designer Wim Dons. Pale Blue Dot, music and environmental sounds from a 2023 Applefish solo album. And extraordinary environmental sounds from the 2025 Applefish single, Each Raindrop Holds a Note, by Applefish and Rhettland, Portland, Oregon. Ambient musician Ross Bartlett from the 2023 collaboration Luminous. Plus Applefish singles, Spacewalk from 2023, Celestial Drift, a 2025 collaboration with Hong Kong-based singer Anita Tatlow. Traces of Tomorrow, a collaboration with Liam, Dutch ambient musician Anouk Hendricks, and Abyssal Plane, a dark solo piece from 2022. Near the end, Applefish teamed up with Sardinia-based ambient musician Perry Frank for a piece from their EP, Wake Up, We're Dreaming. And finally, the 2025 Applefish single, Lights in the Sky. This edition of Hearts of Space was produced by Stephen Hill and Steve Davis. You heard program number 1424, Applefish.

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I'm Stephen Hill. 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

0: An ambitious program to start up new nuclear reactors is becoming real, but some are worried about safety shortcuts. 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
4: Finnish composer Anu Johanni Rautavaara is often described as the greatest Finnish composer since Sibelius. And while that's easily true, the fact is Rautavaara was simply one of the greatest composers of the 20th and 21st centuries, full stop. Certainly one thing that sets him apart from both Sibelius and many of his contemporaries is that he wrote just as much for choir as for instruments. And his mystical, ethereal sound is well suited to the human voice, especially in a work like this, which seems to hover completely off the ground. We will listen to his Missa a Cappella coming up this hour.
5: Live from NPR News, I'm Dale Willman. Fighting has continued in southern Lebanon, despite a new framework agreement between Israel and the Lebanese government. It was hoped that deal would end the fighting that's devastated large parts of Lebanon. NPR's Ruth Sherlock reports on the divided opinions in Lebanon over the agreements.
6: Some accept the framework agreement because they want the war to end at all costs. Others, like Frida Nuruddin, says it's a capitulation. She calls it the sale of South Lebanon.
7: They are selling south, and they give the Israeli part to do whatever they want. So that's why we came here to say no.
6: The deal would have the Iran-backed militant group Hezbollah disarm before Israel leaves parts of South Lebanon that it has occupied. Hezbollah has rejected the deal entirely. And Nuruddin, who's from the south, says she doesn't believe that in practice Israel would withdraw from the land it holds. Ruth Sherlock, NPR News, Beirut.
5: After two major immigration victories at the Supreme Court last week, President Trump is moving ahead with plans that could lead to the deportation of as many as 1 million immigrants who've been living and working legally in the U.S. NPR's Meyer Lyason has more on that story.
8: It's not clear how fast the Trump administration will move to deport legal immigrants from Haiti, Syria, and other countries who have what's called TPS, or Temporary Protected Status. The Supreme Court ruled that Trump can remove TPS from these immigrants because the executive branch controls the immigration system. Some of the TPS immigrants have been in the country legally for decades and are deeply integrated into the economies of some American cities, working in factories and nursing homes. Trump has had a particular animus towards Haitians for years, falsely accusing them during the 2024 election of eating people's pet cats and dogs. Mara Lyason, NPR News.
5: A multimillionaire has now backed off his claims that China is funding opposition to his data center project planned for Utah. NPR's Jeff Brumfield has more for us.
9: Canadian investor Kevin O'Leary is best known as a member of the cast of Shark Tank, but he's also tried to build a massive data center in Utah. After he ran into local resistance, he went on cable news to accuse several organizations and individuals of being paid by the Chinese government. One of them was Gabby Finlayson, a Utah native.
10: I think it's difficult for some of these folks to fathom the idea that real people wouldn't just say, like, thank you, Kevin O'Leary, for ruining our environment. So it has to be China.
9: In a post on X, O'Leary now says he has no evidence that Finlayson or others are funded by China. Fox News has also issued an apology for allowing him to speak about it on their programs. Jeff Brumfield, NPR News.
5: and you're listening to NPR News. A father and son were pulled alive from a pile of rubble in Venezuela on Sunday. It was a story of hope from a scene of chaos. Officials there say the death toll from two earthquakes that hit the region last Wednesday has reached 1,450, and thousands of other people were injured. Tens of thousands of people are reported as missing. Wildfires are burning in several states in the Southwest. That includes in Arizona, where a fire in the northern part of the state is prompting residents to get ready to evacuate. From member station KNAU, Chris Clements reports that the Pocket Fire is approaching the city of Flagstaff.
11: The Pocket Fire nearly doubled in size this weekend, driven by high winds, low humidity, and challenging terrain. It's tearing through Red Rock Country north of Sedona and getting closer to communities like Kachina Village, where Cheyenne Grabiak lives. He says this wildfire seems worse than past fires in the area.
12: It feels a little scarier just because the wind we've had the last few days and just how dry it's been.
11: Fire managers say the Pocket Fire could get closer to Flagstaff as high winds continue. For NPR News, I'm Chris Clements in Flagstaff.
5: The latest installment of Toy Story continued to be a huge success this weekend, bringing in another $70 million in ticket sales at North American theaters. That kept it in the number one slot after making the strongest debut of the year last weekend. Supergirl was this weekend's biggest new release, but only managed to bring in $38 million, which was well below the expectations by the producer Warner Brothers. And the low-budget horror flick Obsession brought in another $9.8 million. I'm Dale Willman, NPR News.
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4: Well, welcome into our Sunday evening listening. Once again, I'm Steve Seal, and I have some beautifully mystical and ethereal things for you this hour. One from America, and then we'll be off to Finland, and then wrap up the hour with something from Latvia a little bit later on. First from Alan Hovhaness, his Alleluia and Fugue for strings. This is Efimingi, conducted by Rudolf Vertin.

0: the Alleluia and Fugue for Strings by Ellen Hovhaness, played there by Ephraim Inge, conducted by Rudolf Werten.
1: Hola, I am Elvio Barilari, your host for Fiesta. 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The composers are going to be Gentil Montaña, Amparo Ángel, and Luis Carlos Figueroa. 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
0: Something marvelous and a cappella next from the Finnish composer Aino Johanni Rautavaara. Jointly commissioned in 2011 by four choirs from around the world, Netherlands, Australia, England, and Sweden, his Missa a cappella mass, sets all six parts of the ordinary of the mass. The Credo movement was composed much earlier, 1972, but then he composed the remainder of the movements around that Credo. Very rich, beautiful piece here as sung for

0: heard the Missa a cappella mass by the 20th and 21st century Finnish composer Anu Juhani Rautavaara, sung there by the Latvian Radio Choir, led by Sigfards Klava.
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0: Continuing on this hour with the 21st century well-represented, this piece by Petras Vasks, contemporary Latvian composer. This is called Lonely Angel. Sebastian Boren plays the violin with Sergei Bokovets and the Munich Chamber Orchestra.

0: Wrapping up an hour of ethereal sounds in contemporary classical. They're from the Latvian composer Petrus Vasks' Lonely Angel, played by violinist Sebastian Boren, with the Munich Chamber Orchestra conducted by Sergei Bokovets. I'm Steve Seal.
1: 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One, a child in Maurice Ravel's ballet Mother Goose, and the other, a woman whose world is falling apart in Arnold Schoenberg's monodrama Erwartung. 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

0: J.S. Bach originally wrote this music for solo violin, not piano. And at first blush, it's tempting to say, wait a minute, how can you make a piano arrangement of something for violin? Doesn't a violin mostly just play one note at a time? Well, usually, but it can play more than one. And Bach's original, in this case, does. But if you're going to make a full piano setting of this music, you've got to get creative in some places. And the great pianist Ferruccio Busoni did, to very nice effect, changing the mood of the violin original somewhat, but all the while honoring the spirit of Bach. And we'll listen to Stephen Huff play it for us coming up tonight.
1: Live from NPR News, I'm Dale Willman. International rescue teams have joined efforts in Venezuela to find tens of thousands of people believed to be missing after last week's earthquakes. More than 1,400 people have been confirmed dead. NPR's Zeta Peralta reports that the damage is widespread.
2: The whole coast of the state of La Guaira is now lined with utter destruction. Right now, I'm in front of what used to be a 16-story building, Belo Horizonte, towers that overlooked the Caribbean. The two earthquakes have turned it into a pile of rubble. All that's left is a mangled mess of rebars and a pile of concrete that is now stacked five stories high. The families are desperately looking for their loved ones, they say. One rescue crew said it was too dangerous to work here, but they continue digging. The smell of death fills the air, but they want to find their loved ones, dead or alive. Eder Peralta, in Katia La Mar, Venezuela.
1: Ukraine's military has hit Russia's oil refineries again this weekend. It's part of a long-range drone strike campaign to weaken Russia's ability to wage war. Russia also continued its near-daily attacks on Ukrainian cities. NPR's Joanna Kakissis reports from Kyiv.
3: Writing on social media, Ukrainian President Volodymyr Zelensky said the long-range drone strikes targeting Russian oil and military infrastructure are aimed at reducing the resources fueling Russia's war. "This brings us one step closer to peace," he wrote. Zelensky said Ukrainian drones hit one Russian oil refinery about 186 miles from the front line and another one more than 400 miles away from the border. Russian authorities said one person was killed and another injured in the second strike. Meanwhile, Russian drones damaged a major pharmaceutical manufacturer in Kyiv. Joanna Kakissis, NPR News, Kyiv.
1: Three Colorado firefighters were killed this weekend while battling wildfires along the Colorado-Utah border. First responders honored them with a procession Sunday in Grand Junction, Colorado. The nation's largest fire is the Cottonwood Fire in Utah, which has burned more than 146 square miles. Utah Forest Service official Paige Panyoka says they're doing all they can to try and control that blaze.
4: In the fire world, there's the fire triangle. It has air and heat and fuel. And we can't control the air and we can't control the heat, but we can try to control the fuel. So when these crews go out, they're trying their darndest to remove the fuel so it keeps the fire from spreading.
1: A large part of the U.S. will also be baking this week. Weather officials say a major heat wave will hit the lower Great Lakes, the Mid-Atlantic, and the Mississippi and Ohio River valleys. Later in the week, the Great Plains and Southeast will also be affected. Temperatures are expected to reach 100 degrees or more in some areas. This is NPR News. Following a surge of militant attacks in recent weeks, Pakistani officials say security forces have launched an operation along its border with Afghanistan. They say they're hitting militant hideouts and that so far 29 people have been killed. Earlier this weekend, militants attacked the regional headquarters of the paramilitary Rangers in Karachi, killing three people. In World Cup action, the knockout round has begun, and the first knockout match had a thrilling ending. Steve Futterman was there.
5: For more than 90 minutes, Canada and South Africa could not score a single goal. Then in the 92nd minute, Canada's Stephen Eustachio blasted a shot from just outside the penalty box. It just evaded the outstretched arms of the South African goalkeeper. There was elation on the pitch among the Canadian players. Canadian fans who made the trip to L.A. were also elated, like Mark Speakman from Toronto.
6: Unbelievable.
5: Were you nervous?
6: Oh, yeah. Oh,
7: very
6: yeah.
7: Very nervous.
5: And what do you think now? I mean, how far can this team go?
6: Okay. I think we can win the next game.
5: The next game for Canada will be against either Morocco Mexico or the Netherlands. The U.S. men played their first knockout match on Wednesday against Bosnia-Herzegovina. For NPR News, I'm Steve Futterman in Los Angeles.
1: Scottie Scheffler made an 8-foot putt on the 18th hole Sunday to force a playoff at the PGA Championship in Connecticut, but the playoff will have to wait until Monday. Play was stopped for 90 minutes on Sunday because of thunderstorms, and officials then ruled there was not enough daylight to actually finish. Scheffler will face Victor Hovland in that playoff. I'm Dale Willman, NPR News.
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0: I'm Steve Seal. Thanks again for tuning in for our good listening late on a Sunday evening. There's really quite a sensation in the early 90s when the early music vocal group, the Hilliard Ensemble, usually specializes in music of the medieval times, Renaissance, early polyphony, basically, teamed up with the Norwegian jazz saxophonist Jan Garbarek for a release called Officium, where Jan Garbarek basically plays saxophone improvisations over early music. Well, there was a follow-up in 1999, a record called Nemosyne. I'm going to play you a selection of that. It's the Hilliard Ensemble singing music of Hildegard von Bingen. So this is music of the 12th century with a little jazz saxophone provided by Jan Garbarek.

the Hilliard Ensemble, singing music of Hildegard von Bingen. 12th century early polyphony there, O Ignis Spiritus, O Fire of the Paraclete, with Jan Gabarek playing his saxophone improvisations along with them. The music of Max Richter here, and this is from the score to the film Hamnet, O Earth and Heaven.

0: from the score to the film Hamnet, of Earth and Heaven, the that unnamed studio orchestra there, conducted by Hugh Brunt.
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2: I'm WUOT meteorologist Heather Haley. 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
0: Stephen Huff at the piano here next for music of Bach, and this is originally solo violin music, but it's an arrangement for piano made by the great pianist Ferruccio Busoni, who made an awful lot of piano arrangements of Bach music. The Chaconne from the violin Partita No. 2 by Bach, played here by Stephen Huff.

Ferruccio Busoni's piano arrangement of solo violin music by Bach, the Chaconne from the Violin Partita No. 2, played by Stephen Huff. This is from the Symphony for Strings by Richard Daniel Poor, subtitled For Love is Strong as Death. The third movement played here by the Russian String Orchestra, conducted by Misha Rachlevsky.

0: Misha Raslevsky and the Russian String Orchestra, the third movement from the Symphony for Strings by Richard Daniel Poor. I'm Steve Seal. Thank you for joining me. Hope you have a great night.
1: On this week's broadcast of the San Francisco Symphony, music director Esa Pekka Salonen leads the orchestra in two pieces that view the world from the perspective of a subject for whom reality and fantasy are indistinguishable. One, a child in Maurice Ravel's ballet Mother Goose, and the other, a woman whose world is falling apart in Arnold Schoenberg's monodrama Erwartung. That's next time with the San Francisco Symphony.
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Every artist carries the fingerprints of the ones who came before them. Every composer carries the echoes of the voices that shaped how they hear the world. Sometimes it's subtle, but every once in a while, a composer decides to lay bare the admiration of their inspiration. To say out loud through music, "Thank you, you made me who I am." That's exactly what one American composer did here. Each movement of the symphony is a love letter to a different giant of American sound. A conductor, a band leader, a trumpet player, and a singer. All these voices get woven together in this work by William Banfield. It's coming up in just a bit. I'm Melanie Renata, and this is Music Through the Night.

before the energy of that symphony, you get to settle into this late Sunday night. So go ahead, get cozy. A bit of a lullaby vibe in this piano solo. It's Franz Schubert's Impromptu No. 3 in B flat major.

0: pianist Carol Rosenberger swaddling you in soothing sounds. The third impromptu in B-flat major by Franz Schubert. Hopefully you got the rest you needed, because the sounds are going to get brighter and a bit more buoyant in just a bit. I'm Melanie Renata. You're listening to Music Through the Night.
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0: Some big names in American sound get honored here in this symphony by William Banfield. The opening movement has a little Leonard Bernstein flavor, blended with a dash of Duke Ellington, Dizzy Gillespie, and Sarah Vaughan. Here's the Akron Symphony.

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I'm Melanie Renata. This is Music Through the Night. And this is a work for oboe crafted by a popular oboist from the 1700s, Ludwig Lebrun. It's his fourth oboe concerto in B-flat major, performed here by the Radio Chamber Orchestra and oboist Bart Schneemann.

0: It's a late summer night, so why not something bright and chipper like that? Oboist Bart Schneeman and the Radio Chamber Orchestra with Ludwig Lebrun's Oboe Concerto No. 4 in B-flat major.
1: 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And violinist Isabel Faust joins the orchestra for the devilishly difficult Concerto in A Minor by Antonín Dvořák. I'm Steve Seal. That's next time on APM's SymphonyCast.
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0: Poor, oblivious Marie Antoinette. She was so far in her opulent bubble, she couldn't see the struggles of the people. The price of grain had skyrocketed. People were starving. And meanwhile, she built herself a hobby farm and played dress-up as a shepherdess. However, she still liked her fancy balls and her extravagant court life, and this work from Haydn was one of her favorites. A symphony fit for an ill-fated queen. It's called The Queen. It's on the way. I'm Melanie Renata, and this is Music Through the Night.

This work is a layered delicacy. It's from Austrian composer Johanna Müller-Hermann. A string quartet flows in quite delicately. Then the tension builds and the strings just keep layering it on. Here's the Artiste Quartet.

0: The Artist Quartet fluttering and soaring through that work, maybe making you feel like you're soaring through it too. Johanna Mueller-Hermann's String Quartet in E flat major, her opus 6. There's some royal drama just on the horizon. I'm Melanie Renata, and this is Music Through the Night.
1: 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One, a child in Maurice Ravel's ballet Mother Goose, and the other, a woman whose world is falling apart in Arnold Schoenberg's monodrama Erwartung. That's next time with the San Francisco Symphony.
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0: He was hired to score a play, but Engelbert Humperdinck's artistic mind saw an operatic version. The playwright said no to that, so he built a hybrid instead, half spoken, half sung. It was somewhat successful, not successful enough for the playwright to be pleased, so they finally let Humperdinck make the opera, and here the Bamberg Symphony shares a little bit of the result.

The Bamberg Symphony with some beautiful theatrics there. The Act 3 Prelude from Engelbert Humperdinck's The Royal Children. Speaking of royalty, Marie Antoinette, the last Queen of France, fancied this symphony by Haydn, and because it was her favorite, it was nicknamed The Queen. It's Haydn's 85th in B-flat major, shared with you here by the St. Paul Chamber Orchestra. I'm Melanie Renata, and this is Music Through the Night.

0: A work once performed in the White House by Martha Washington's granddaughter and a favorite of the ill-fated last Queen of France, Marie Antoinette, thus nicknamed the Queen. That was Haydn's 85th symphony in B-flat major, Hugh Wolff conducting the St. Paul Chamber Orchestra.
1: President Trump's ambitious goal to start up new nuclear reactors is becoming reality a little over a year after he first made the announcement.
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1: But getting the reactors built this quickly comes at a cost. 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

You know what? Protesting works. Take the protest of Ethel Smyth, for example. As a teen, she was so consumed in her musical studies that her family grew concerned. So they pulled her from her lessons. And then she went on strike. She didn't eat or even leave her room until music was allowed back in her life. And thank goodness she stood 10 toes down. Her grit helped to bring works like this suite for strings. It's coming up later this hour. I'm Melanie Renata. Thanks for being here. This is Music Through the Night.

Some super colorful works are on their way this hour. A brilliant Baroque symphony that blends a little Rococo coming up in a bit. And a high Baroque dance-like suite, too. First, however, something from the turn of the 20th century from Norwegian composer Agatha Grendahl. This is her Humoresque, Opus 15, number 3.

A little G minor humoresque by Agatha Grendahl, the last in a set of three piano pieces in her Opus 15, pianist Hiroko Ishimoto performing. Now, in a remarkable feat of productivity, just 1 month's time, George Friedrich Handel composed a dozen concerti grossi. That's basically a new concerto every 3 days. Each one is, of course, a masterpiece. His eighth in C minor will keep you on your toes. It's shared with you here by the Boston Baroque. I'm Melanie Renata. This is Music Through the Night.

0: a work from Handel based on his harpsichord music, his 8th Concerto Grosso in C minor, Opus 6, number 8, the Boston Baroque performing, and Martin Perlman at the podium. There's a work from the end of the Baroque era in Just a Tick. I'm Melanie Renata, and this is Music Through the Night.
1: Canadian composer Howard Shore is best known for his film scores to The Hobbit and The Lord of the Rings, but he's also composed a few concert works, including a relatively new piece for guitar and orchestra entitled The Forest. We'll listen to it on Monday's morning concert, along with piano music by Edvard Grieg, an overture by Beethoven, and music of Haydn, David Byrne, Richard Rodgers, and more. I'm Melanie Dodds, and join me from 9 a.m. to noon right here on WUOT.
2: I'm WUOT meteorologist Heather Haley. 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

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Get yourself prepared for the week ahead. Thomas Arne's Second Symphony in F Major.

Cantilena performing a colorful little symphony by Thomas Arne, his second symphony in F major, Adrian Shepherd conducting. I'm Melanie Renata. Thank you for being with me for some music through the night. Composer Ethel Smyth, she was a suffragette, so it really isn't any surprise that as a teen, when her family pulled her from her music lessons, she went on a hunger strike until they allowed music back in her life. And it's because of that grit that you and I get this, her suite for strings. Here's the South German Chamber Orchestra Pforzheim.

0: true grit and her dedication to the craft brought you that work by Ethel Smyth, her suite for strings, Opus 1A, the South German Chamber Orchestra Pforzheim performing Douglas Bostock at the podium. President Trump's ambitious goal to start up new nuclear reactors is becoming reality a little over a year after he first made the announcement.
1: By July 4th, we're tracking to get the reactor into Dome and to initiate the testing.
0: But getting the reactors built this quickly comes at a cost. That story on the next Morning Edition from NPR News.
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You're a new pastor in a small 16th century German village. Not long after you come to town, your community is hit with a terrible plague. Nearly half of your congregation gone. Not only do you perform countless funerals, but your parsonage also overlooks that growing cemetery. So how on earth do you cope? Well, this pastor coped by writing a collection of meditations. And this piece of music is connected to them. I'm Melanie Renata. I'll share a little more in a bit. 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

Not every artist begins their journey with encouragement. Some begin in secret. As a young girl, composer Germaine Taillefer's father dismissed her dreams entirely. Her mother, however, believed in her and secretly slipped her into a conservatory, where just 2 years later, Taillefer was winning awards with her musical talents. This is one of her works. It's her harp concertino.

0: Harpist Gillian Binet acting as the heartbeat of that work, alongside the Women's Philharmonic Germaine Taillefer's harp concertino. I'm Melanie Renata with music of hope on the horizon. This is Music Through the Night.
1: President Trump's ambitious goal to start up new nuclear reactors is becoming reality a little over a year after he first made the announcement.
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1: But getting the reactors built this quickly comes at a cost. 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
0: Not long after he met his congregation, a new pastor lost nearly half of them to a plague. To cope, he turned to writing meditations, which he called his Mirror of Joy. Two hymns rounded out these meditations, and J.S. Bach found them quite inspiring. He used them to create his work called Sleepers Awake.

Inspired by the workings of a pastor's meditations, cellist Yo-Yo Ma and organist Han Kopman, with Sleepers Awake by J.S. Bach. While Robert Schumann was still climbing out of a nervous breakdown, he started to sketch out his second symphony, and he completed it within the chaos of uprooting his life and moving from Leipzig to Dresden. It's performed for you here by the Swedish Chamber Orchestra. I'm Melanie Renata, and this is Music Through the Night.

0: Although it only took him 1 week to write that work, it took a whole year for Schumann to publish it, his second symphony in C major, the Swedish Chamber Orchestra performing.
1: 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One, a child in Maurice Ravel's ballet Mother Goose, and the other, a woman whose world is falling apart in Arnold Schoenberg's monodrama Erwartung. That's next time with the San Francisco Symphony.
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4: Good morning. Iranians say Iran alone will determine how the Strait of Hormuz reopens. It opposed a UN plan and started a new round of attacks. Is the ceasefire still on? It's Morning Edition from NPR News. Nuclear gobstoppers are powering the next generation of reactors. I'm Steve Inskeep.
5: And I'm Leila Fadel. They're part of a federal pilot program that's running at super speed because the Trump administration made it easier to convince regulators. Also, there are new limits on how much graduate students can borrow. Will it make grad school cheaper? And Maroon 5's PJ Morton splits his new double album between R&B and gospel. It's called Saturday Night, Sunday Morning. It's Monday, June 29th. On this day in 1958, a 17-year-old Pelé helped Brazil win its first World Cup. The news is next.
6: Live from NPR News in Washington, I'm Nora Rahm. Frustration is growing in Venezuela following last week's earthquake that killed more than 1,400 people. Tens of thousands of people are still missing. As John Otis reports, survivors claim the government's response has been slow and inept.
7: That's a backhoe digging through the ruins of a 12-story building that collapsed here in the coastal town of Los Corales. But local residents say the government backhoe operator never showed up, so they had to pay for one. Many are incensed by government paralysis and bureaucracy. The security forces have been accused of looting. Doctors and rescue workers have faced delays getting to the disaster zone because they lacked government permits. All this is costing lives, says Rosalia Bustamante, who lost several friends when the building collapsed. There were people in the ruins responding when we called out to them, she says, but now they are dead. For NPR News, I'm John Otis in Los Corales, Venezuela.
6: Congress passed a bipartisan bill last week designed to make housing more affordable, but President Trump refused to sign it into law until Congress approves the Save America Act. Legislation to impose voting restrictions that does not have bipartisan support. House Speaker Mike Johnson told Fox News yesterday he thinks the president will change his mind.
8: I'm going to send the bill over to him. It's passed by both chambers. I'm sending it to him on Monday, and it will become law. And I certainly want him to take the biggest, boldest marker that he has and do that big Trump signature proudly on that legislation, because we're delivering for the people, and that's what he wants to do.
6: But if the president still doesn't sign it, it would become law in 10 days without his signature, as long as Congress is in session. Colorado is mourning the loss of three firefighters who died in a wildfire near the Utah border. Two firefighters were seriously injured in the Snyder Mesa fire, which has charred almost 30,000 acres and is still 0% contained. Colorado Public Radio's Stina Sig reports.
9: In a statement, Governor Jared Polis said he's, quote, devastated by the loss of three heroic firefighters who died in the line of duty. He expressed his solidarity with their families and crew members. Five firefighters and a federal crew deployed their fire shelters Saturday as they battled a blaze near the Utah border. Only two survived, both with serious injuries. The governor has declared a state of emergency for the Snyder Mesa fire, one of many large wildfires burning across the West. For NPR News, I'm Stina Sieg in Grand Junction, Colorado.
6: A heat wave is expected this week in the central and eastern U.S., affecting more than a third of all states. It could last into the 4th of July weekend. This is NPR News. France's public health agency reports a surge in deaths, more than 1,000 people more than usual, during the heat wave that has gripped Europe for more than a week. Temperatures reached record highs in several countries as the heat wave slowly moves towards Eastern Europe. In Germany, authorities found a way to cool off tourists at the Brandenburg Gate in Berlin. They used water cannons, usually used to disperse unruly protesters, to spray cool water on the crowd. Hollywood is in the middle of a hot streak, and not just because of the weather. NPR's Bob Mondello has details.
10: This summer always looked promising, with Toy Story 5 and Devil Wears Prada 2 on the menu.
11: Oh, that's not what you're wearing to the dinner. That's all.
10: But no one expected low-budget horror flicks, Obsession and Backrooms, and the Michael Jackson biopic Michael to contribute another $600 million.
11: I believe music could change the world.
10: This year is currently running about even with 2019, when Avengers Endgame was supercharging ticket sales. Still to come this summer, Spider-Man Brand New Day, Christopher Nolan's The Odyssey, and Minions and Monsters, which has some observers predicting North American box office will top $10 billion this year. One caveat, in dollar terms, that's a return to pre-pandemic levels, but ticket prices have risen, so it's still fewer people. Bob Mondello, NPR News.
6: As soccer's World Cup, the men's competition has hit the knockout stage, meaning win or go home. Yesterday, co-host Canada beat South Africa to advance to the round of 16. The U.S. team plays Bosnia-Herzegovina on Wednesday. I'm Nora Rahm, NPR News in Washington.
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13: Hey, I'm John Boyle, Deputy Managing Editor of the Appalachian Mid-South Newsroom. WUOT and its regional partners are bringing you a month-long series about signal species. These animals and plants are constantly sending messages about changes to the environment, whether it's bears finding their way into urban areas more frequently or kudzu vines blanketing entire forests. What are these species trying to tell us? Tune in each Monday in June to learn more about wildlife in Tennessee, Kentucky, and West Virginia and why your interactions with it matter.
2: 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I'm Greg Hill. Good Monday morning to you. Coming up on Morning Edition over the next few minutes, the U.S. and Iran have exchanged strikes over the weekend. The search for survivors continues after the devastating earthquakes in Venezuela. And President Trump's immigration agenda gets a boost from the Supreme Court. These stories ahead on Morning Edition over the next few minutes here on WUOT. We're expecting partly cloudy skies and some spotty rain and storms for our Monday ahead, with high temperatures today around 90. With the heat and humidity, it'll feel more like the mid to upper 90s. We're starting off with temperatures of 74 degrees in Oak Ridge, 75 in Maryville, and 73 in Knoxville. 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
5: It's Morning Edition from NPR News. I'm Leila Fadel.
4: And I'm Steve Inskeep. The United States and Iran spent another weekend of their ceasefire not ceasing fire.
5: The latest exchange of missiles began in the Strait of Hormuz. Iranians say Iran alone has control. Iran opposed a UN-backed plan, fired on ships, starting a whole new round of attacks with the U.S. The latest missiles yesterday went after U.S. bases in Kuwait and Bahrain.
4: NPR's Carrie Kahn is monitoring all this from Tel Aviv. Hi there, Carrie.
14: Hi.
4: Okay, I just got to ask, are the ceasefire peace talks, the continuing peace talks, still on?
14: We believe so. A senior U.S. official who spoke on condition of anonymity to discuss sensitive negotiations told NPR last night that, quote, nothing has been canceled and talks are on track for the coming days. The Associated Press is reporting that Pakistan, a key mediator, says talks will resume Tuesday.
4: And yet we did have this exchange of fire. What happened over the weekend?
14: In recent days, Iran struck two ships attempting passage through the Strait of Hormuz. These ships were going through this newly coordinated route that hugged the coast of Oman, which shares part of the strait with Iran. Last week, the UN's International Maritime Organization and Oman set up this route. Iran says it is a violation of the preliminary plan for permanent peace. After Iran's attack on the first ship, the U.S. then struck multiple drone, missile, and radar sites in Iran. Then Iran fired into Bahrain and Kuwait in retaliation.
4: Okay, if Iran is striking ships on their way through the strait, is the strait open?
14: Well, we will see. Traffic did drop over the weekend, according to monitoring groups. But the conflict over who controls the strait just continues. Secretary of State Marco Rubio is just in the region and told Gulf allies it will remain open. But yesterday, Iran's foreign minister, Abbas Araghchi, was adamant. He said any alternative or, quote, separate arrangements for the strait will lead to complications.
15: مسئولیت این ترتیبات با جمهوری اسلامی ایران هست.
14: The responsibility for these arrangements lies with Iran and no other entity or country, he said.
4: Okay, let's remember there's a couple of sticking points in the effort at a broader peace. And one we've just been discussing, Strait of Hormuz, the entire global economy affected by the flow of oil and other products through the strait. The other is fighting in Lebanon, where Israel has insisted on its right to keep troops on the ground and to fire under certain circumstances. But it seems Israel and Lebanon reached an agreement. What's going on?
14: Yes, a deal was reached between the U.S., Israel, and the Lebanese government late Friday. Israel says it's historic, with the Lebanese army agreeing to disarm Hezbollah. Hezbollah, however, was not part of those talks, and its leader over the weekend condemned the deal and demanded Israel's withdrawal from Lebanon. Last night, I spoke with Ofir Falk. He's the foreign affairs advisor to Israel's prime minister, and I asked him repeatedly, how is this deal going to work without Hezbollah signing on and given the Lebanese army's poor track record? And here's what he said.
16: There's only going to be one weapon in Lebanon. It's going to be the Lebanese government. It's historic that they recognize Israel's sovereignty and they seek peace with Israel. They're saying that straight out.
14: He said Israel has laid the path for the Lebanese army by greatly degrading Hezbollah's military might. But Steve, fighting continued over the weekend, too. Despite the deal, authorities in Lebanon and Israel say there were multiple deaths in Lebanon and one Israeli soldier was killed.
4: Carrie, thanks for the update.
14: You're welcome.
4: That's NPR's Carrie Khan in Tel Aviv. Okay, we have an eyewitness account now of earthquake damage in Venezuela.
5: Much of the world has seen video of collapsed buildings in Caracas, a city of millions. The story hits differently, though, when you meet some of the people who have been digging through the rubble.
4: NPR's Ader Peralta is in Caracas. Hi there, Ader.
17: Hey, Steve.
4: What does it look and feel like there?
17: Hey, it's all just really tragic. I mean, yesterday, I was at the site of a 16-story building. I guess it used to be a building,
4: right?
17: Because you know now it's just a pile of rubble, like three stories high. And people there told me that a rescue crew did show up at some point, but they said it was too dangerous for them to work there. And what I saw was just a couple of dozen family members climbing through the rubble, and they were just picking random places to dig. And then at times the smell of death would get stronger and they would dig faster. And I mean, look, there are helicopters in the air and there's backhoes, and the Venezuelan government has deployed the military and the police, and a bunch of foreign countries have sent rescue crews here. But there's just not enough of them to get to, you know, the more than 700 buildings that the government says were damaged here. You know, yesterday we also drove, we were in front of a three-story building that was completely collapsed. And I saw parents just moving pieces of concrete with their bare hands. No rescue crew had stopped to help them. But their kid was under the rubble and they just wanted to have him back. So they were just there doing the work.
4: Ader, you mentioned the smell of death. I just have to observe, there's a period after an earthquake or a disaster like this where you're trying to find people who may be alive in the rubble. Have we gotten past that point where it's possible?
17: Not officially, but we have seen a shift in the past few days. Like on Saturday, there was a rush to try and get people out of the rubble. And, you know, on the highways, I saw people just on motorcycles with like shovels and picks on their back. And they were just trying to find any building that collapsed. And they just started to dig. You know, there were a lot of calls for help coming from the buildings, but the hours went by and the calls started diminishing. And the smell is sort of like the hardest part of this. The streets in La Guaira, which got the hardest hit by the earthquakes, I mean, they started smelling of rotting flesh. And rescuers say that the real opportunity to save people comes in the first 3 days. But, you know, I think everyone who has a person who is missing, and there's thousands of reported missing, you know, I think they're just waiting for a miracle at this point.
4: When you say there aren't enough rescue crews, how are people thinking about the way the government has responded?
17: I mean, help is so limited here that as we saw, you know, big trucks and earth-moving vehicles move through the streets, people were standing in front of them saying, no, you have to go to my building to find my people. Mm. So I think, you know, there's a lot of anger and a lot of resignation. And you see that in that people are walking through half-collapsed buildings trying to take couches out and their couches out, their refrigerators out of these buildings, knowing that it could collapse at any minute, but they feel like they're not going to get any help. So they have to get what they can out of these buildings.
4: And Pierre Zeta Peralta, thanks for going there so we can see this through your eyes. Appreciate it.
17: Thank you, Steve.
4: Some other news now. The Trump administration says Haitians and Syrians who have been in the United States under temporary protected status now have two choices. They can apply for a new legal status,
5: or they can leave the country. Homeland Security Secretary Mark Wayne Mullen said this on CNN's State of the Union on Sunday.
18: Either try to fill out the paperwork and be here underneath a permanent status, or we'll help you get back to your country. We'll actually give you a plane ticket plus roughly $2,100.

0: very protective status, according to the courts and in its name itself, is not permanent status.
1: A Supreme Court ruling last week upended more than a decade of protections for Haitians and Syrians with TPS, and it put protections for hundreds of thousands of other immigrants in question. The ruling was a win for Trump legally, but is it a win politically?
2: Our senior national political correspondent, Mara Liasson, has been looking into that. Mara, good morning.
3: Good morning.
2: Okay, before we get to the politics, let's start with the facts. What does happen here with 330,000 Haitians and Syrians?
3: Well, Mark Wayne Mullen did not directly answer whether the administration has plans for mass deportations of these immigrants. And CNN's Jake Tapper pushed Mullen on whether Haiti and Syria were safe enough for people to return. Remember, the whole point of TPS, temporary protected status, is to give protections to people whose countries, home countries, are too unsafe, either from war or natural disaster or other factors. And Mullen emphasized, as you heard him say, that this program was meant to be temporary. He told Tapper, quote, maybe they can go back there and restore their country.
2: And the Supreme Court ruled that the administration has discretion to make this decision in the way that they want. And also the court ruled on asylum cases as well, right?
3: That's right. The court also reaffirmed the Trump administration's ability to restrict who can apply for asylum in the United States. The Constitution does give the executive branch control over immigration, and that's a power that Donald Trump has been using very aggressively. But both of these cases uphold the ways that Trump is trying to fundamentally reshape not just illegal immigration, but also the legal immigration system.
2: But the question that's on your mind is a little different. So they're winning in court. They're getting to do what they want. Your question is whether that is politically good for the administration.
3: That's right, and that remains to be seen. Remember, originally, Trump's immigration agenda was very popular because it was focusing on securing the border and deporting undocumented immigrants with criminal records. But over time, it morphed into something different, started going after green card holders, people who had worked in the United States for decades without a criminal record. Some of these people, including Haitians, were deeply integrated into the economies of their communities in places like Springfield, Ohio. And remember, during the 2024 campaign, Donald Trump expressed his long-held animus towards Haitians when he said falsely that they were eating people's cats and dogs. But the bottom line here is that the U.S. is no longer a welcoming country. Even legal immigrants are vulnerable to deportation. And the administration is also looking into denaturalization, taking away citizenship from people who are naturalized. Very rare tool in the past.
2: Absolutely. And we're waiting on this big case from the Supreme Court on birthright citizenship. Mara, thanks so much.
3: You're welcome.
2: That's NPR's Mara Liasson.

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1: 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I'm Greg Hill, glad to be with you this morning. Coming up in 10 minutes, we'll have news headlines from NPR News. On the way on Morning Edition in 15 minutes, last year President Trump announced plans to build new nuclear reactors by this July 4th, an ambitious goal that is becoming reality.
2: We have broken ground for our factory to mass produce reactors. You know, we're targeting about 50 a year.
1: Skeptics of this effort say the speed with which it's happening raises safety concerns. That story's on the way on Morning Edition in about 15 minutes. We got our first look at traffic conditions on this early Monday morning and not seeing any issues at the moment. We'll keep an eye on traffic as we go through this morning. You may encounter, though, some wet roads from some overnight rain, so just be careful out there. Weather-wise, for our Monday ahead, expecting partly cloudy skies, continuing to see some spotty pop-up rain and storms. High temperatures around 90, with the heat index could feel more like the upper 90s. Currently, it's 73 in Knoxville. Morning Edition continues in just a moment on WUOT.
3: On the next Fresh Air, Chris Evert and Martina Navratilova. 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
4: I'm Leila Fadel.
5: And I'm A. Martinez. How many people slink into church on Sunday morning after getting a little wild on Saturday night? That you? Don't worry. I'm sure it's all forgiven. With that in mind, singer PJ Morton splits his latest collection of songs, one half sacred, one half secular. Or better yet, one for the party.
6: I'm so sorry, you know that I need you.
5: And one for the penance.
7: Oh, bless his name. Oh, bless his name.
5: His new double album is called Saturday Night, Sunday Morning. PJ Morton, welcome to the show.
8: Oh, yeah, thanks for having me. Good to be here.
5: PJ, I'm sure there's going to be some people that are going to think, well, you know what? Those two sides should not coexist, ever.
8: Right?
5: So who made that rule? I mean, where did that rule come from?
8: I don't know, man. I'm here to break it.

0: this has kind of been, you know, a lifelong journey for me. You know, growing up a preacher's kid and hearing you about the secular, you know, devil's music and whatnot. And as I grew up and fell in love with Stevie Wonder and Al Green and Donny Hathaway, it started to get confusing. My dad even said, you know, I wasn't listening to Amazing Grace when I was courting your mother, you know. And so love is biblical, you know.
1: Yeah. Saturday and Sunday, to me, I think always go together. The reason why is because I had an uncle, PJ, who would go out mm-hmm. on Saturday night, and he'd come home like at 5 a.m. on Sunday, right? But he mm-hmm. would be ready to go to church right at 8:00, like without yeah. fail. And one time after Man. Years, I'd ask him, why do you even go to church on Sundays anymore? And he would tell me this. He would say it in Spanish. ¿Cómo voy a ser perdonado por lo que hice el sábado si no voy a la iglesia el domingo? Which means, how am I going to get forgiven for what I did Saturday if I don't go to church on Sunday? So to me, I think it makes sense that both Saturday and Sunday are mixed together in the way you did it.
0: Yeah. But for me, it's been the Black experience to work hard all week. A lot of times on a job you don't even want to be at, right? And then Saturday, you decompress. But then you always culturally needed that Sunday for community and, you know, most times church to, you know, recharge for that week that's coming again. So I just think they naturally roll together. Yeah.

0: So I'm wondering, you said you're a preacher's son. I mean, was mm-hmm. there any, I mean, have you felt it in your life? Like the pressure not to like escape those bounds in a way?
1: I was a believer and I was writing gospel music. Gospel music gave me my start as a songwriter and a producer. But I knew as an artist, I didn't want to be a gospel artist. First, I didn't want to be a preacher. So, like, that was some pushback in the house. I'm like, Dad, I don't want to follow in your footsteps. I don't want to be a pastor. And then I'm like, you know, I don't even want to sing gospel music. Wow. And then so, like any parents, I was probably 13, you know, 14. Any parents, they just thought I was a preacher's kid rebelling. But I think the more they saw, like, having success in R&B music, of course, and pop music with Maroon 5, they became my number one supporters after that.
0: How do you muster up that courage to tell your preacher father that you don't want to be a preacher and you don't want to sing gospel music? I mean, man.
1: That's why it's no question in my mind that this was purpose for me, you know, like, because I was trying my best to just please him, you know, do Christian records, do gospel records. And I had gotten to the end of that, like, okay, I can't fake anymore. And I knew in myself, like, I'm going to do this regardless of whether he approves or not. But man, it would be good if he approved, you know. So for me to do that, I knew it was a real thing for me. And probably that was probably signaled to him, like, oh, if he's doing this, this must be serious. So let me listen.

0: you're not just a solo artist. You mentioned Maroon 5.
1: Yeah.
0: You know, you're actually caught you while you're on tour with them right now.
1: That's right.
0: I've seen a Maroon 5 show, and it can get a little sexually charged. I mean, sometimes. I mean,
1: yeah.
0: Fans go a little crazy for Adam Levine. I mean, do you have to go find a church somewhere after some of those shows?
1: No, man. I mean, sex isn't bad. You know, first of all, yeah, there are some sexual songs. I mean, I got here some way. But for me, it's also my job. I'm a musician, you know. Yeah. I think, you know, I've never let myself be boxed in by that. And those Maroon 5 shows are amazing. Those are my brothers, man, and I feel just fine after those shows. Yeah.

0: I read that you were searching for why I wanted to make music this time around when it comes to this double album. So, PJ, a bit of a blunt question here. Mm-hmm. Isn't making music what you do? And if it is, why were you searching?
1: Up to this point, you know, I don't know how anybody else does it, but up to this point, I'm literally inspired to make things. You know, like, mm-hmm. I have to be inspired. And I think once you get to album 10... You know, not including Maroon albums, you know, and all these other things I've worked on. I watched that Billy Joel doc, you know, when he said, look, I've written everything. Like, I don't know what to say. And he stopped writing lyrics. You know, I think I'm not quite at that point. But for me, it still has to be for a reason, because it's hard out here. You know, like, you got to really work hard if you want people to hear your music, if you want to get, especially today, algorithms you're fighting against. So it's really got to be worth it for me. It's got to, like, be for a reason. I take back
0: everything I said. That's PJ Morton. His new double album is called Saturday Night, Sunday Morning. PJ, thanks a lot.
1: Thank you.

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1: The Trump administration has made massive cuts to research at labs and universities in the United States. Now, a growing number of scientists are looking elsewhere for work.
2: When I went on the job market, I started looking around overseas.
1: I'm Scott Detrow. How the Trump administration may be causing a brain drain in the U.S. on the next All Things Considered from NPR News.
3: 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I'm Greg Hill. Thank you for joining us this morning. We have news headlines from NPR News coming up next. More of Morning Edition after that. Coming up in 13 minutes, we'll have this week's edition of Stardate, or this morning's edition of Stardate. And this week's edition of the Appalachian Mid-South Newsroom's Signal Species is on the way in 15 minutes.
4: Live from NPR News in Washington, I'm Nora Rahm. In Venezuela, hopes are fading of finding more survivors of twin earthquakes that struck Wednesday night. More than 1,400 people are confirmed dead. There are thousands still missing. NPR's Ada Peralta reports from the port city of La Guaira.
5: There's some parts that are totally okay, and then there are some parts where it's just completely devastated, and it's a massive disaster. There's a lot of aid, but it's just not enough. We were in front of a 12-story building, and no one was there. No official rescuer was there. It was just the families of the people who lived in that building who were digging through the rubble.
4: A record heat wave continues in Europe. The World Health Organization says more than 1,000 people have died in the past week of heat-related causes. Extreme heat is moving into the central and eastern U.S. this week and could last into the Independence Day weekend. From member station WDET, Quinn Kleinfelter has more.
6: Forecasters say a massive heat dome will center on the Ohio Valley and scorch its way into the southeast, affecting dozens of states. Temperatures will hit the upper 90s or more in many areas, and with the humidity involved, feel far hotter than that. It also means there won't be much relief from the dangerously warm conditions, even at night.
4: You're listening to NPR News in Washington. The Wildland Fire Service reports three firefighters were killed over the weekend while fighting wildfires along the Colorado-Utah border. Hot, dry, and windy conditions have intensified wildfires across the western U.S. The largest is the Cottonwood Fire in southwest Utah. It's burned more than 93,000 acres. In World Cup action, the knockout round has begun, and the first match had a thrilling ending. Steve Futterman reports.
7: For more than 90 minutes, Canada and South Africa could not score a single goal. Then in the 92nd minute, Canada's Stephen Eustachio blasted a shot from just outside the penalty box. It just evaded the outstretched arms of the South African goalkeeper. There was elation on the pitch among the Canadian players. Canadian fans who made the trip to L.A. were also elated, like Mark Speakman from Toronto.
8: Unbelievable.
7: Were you nervous?
8: Oh, yeah. Oh,
9: very
8: yeah.
9: Very nervous.
7: And what do you think now? I mean, how far can this team go?
8: Okay. I think we can win the next game.
7: The next game for Canada will be against either Morocco or the Netherlands. The U.S. men played their first knockout match on Wednesday against Bosnia-Herzegovina. For NPR News, I'm Steve Futterman in Los Angeles.
4: Brazil won the 1958 World Cup, beating Sweden. A 17-year-old named Pelé scored twice in the final. The jersey he wore that day, number 10, is up for an online auction starting today. I'm Nora Rahm, NPR News.
3: 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Again, this morning's edition of Stardate is on the way in 9 minutes. After that, from the Appalachian Mid-South Newsroom, we find out how climate change and disease are affecting bat populations in Appalachia. That coming up on the final installment of the Newsroom's Signal Species series we've been hearing all this month on WUOT. Getting our next look at traffic additions. Again, no problems at the moment being reported by TDOT. We are expecting a warm Monday ahead. Some spotty showers and storms possible. Highs today around 90, but the heat index could feel more like the upper 90s. Currently, it is 73 degrees in Knoxville. Morning Edition continues on 91.9 FM, WUOT.
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4: It's Morning Edition from NPR News. I'm Leila Fadel.
9: And I'm Steve Inskeep. Good morning. We find out soon if American companies will be able to meet a goal set by President Trump. He wanted them to build at least 3 new nuclear reactors by July 4th. NPR's Jeff Brumfiel examines how close the companies are.
10: A lot of the action is happening at a Department of Energy laboratory in Idaho. Rita Barenwall is the chief nuclear officer at a company called Radiant. They're setting up their reactor inside a special secure building called the Dome.
11: By July 4th, we're tracking to get the reactor into Dome and to initiate the testing.
10: Radiant is one of 10 companies in the Department of Energy's reactor pilot program. That program was set up last June to help jumpstart a new generation of small nuclear power plants. They could power data centers, and they look radically different than today's reactors. For example, nuclear fuel is currently loaded into long tubes, but many of the new reactors use a different kind of fuel.
11: Do you remember gobstoppers? Are you familiar with what that looks like?
10: Well, it's the same idea here. Little nuclear fuel balls filled with grains of uranium. They can operate at higher temperatures and are more resistant to melting down. A lot of companies in the program plan on using nuclear gobstoppers with other tech to build a bunch of little reactors.
11: We have broken ground for our factory to mass produce reactors. You know, we're targeting about 50 a year.
10: But the first step is to build a test reactor and switch it on, going critical in nuclear speak. Radiant probably won't be critical by the July 4th deadline, but two other companies have already reached that goal. On June 4th, Antares Nuclear announced it had gone critical, and another company, Valor Atomics, says it's producing around 100 kilowatts of heat from its new reactor core, which is operating out of a tent-like structure in the Utah desert, all in less than a year.
12: We haven't done anything this fast, basically, ever.
10: Nick Turan is chief nuclear officer at Ocean Atomics, which seeks to put nuclear power into civilian ships. His company isn't part of the program, but he's been tracking it closely. He says this pilot program could jumpstart America's nuclear industry.
12: I'm just excited that we're now actually building these little reactors and trying it out. And we're going to look at what the economic story is and find out if there's a market. And it's going to be so much better than sitting there talking about it like we did for the last 40 years.
10: But getting these reactors built quickly came at a cost. Earlier this year, NPR reported that the Energy Department overhauled its safety and security standards to make it easier for companies to win regulatory approval. They consulted with the companies, but not with the public. And that has skeptics of the program worried. Edwin Lyman is director of nuclear power safety at the Union of Concerned Scientists.
13: Yes, of course, if you bend all the rules, you can do things quickly.
10: The test reactors might be working, he says.
13: But that should not be confused with anything related to a nuclear power reactor that's capable of producing electricity in a stable and safe way.
10: Lyman says he worries that deregulation will erode standards for things like security or how much environmental monitoring should be done at a time when these mass-produced little reactors could start popping up at locations all over the country. Jeff Brumfiel, NPR News.
4: The Trump administration has a plan to lower the cost of graduate school, limit how much graduate students can borrow. This is scheduled to take effect this week on July 1st. NPR's Corey Turner and Planet Money took a look at the economic theory behind the plan.
14: Education Secretary Linda McMahon recently argued to lawmakers that the way to make graduate school cheaper is by loaning students less money to pay for it.
15: There's been no other measure that's been taken to try to bring down the cost of education.
14: And so the Grad Plus loan program is ending. It allowed students to borrow unlimited amounts, which McMahon says led graduate schools to raise their prices.
15: A student could go to a university, and whatever that university said was the cost of the graduate program, that's how much you could borrow.
14: Now, loans for graduate students will be capped at $20,500 a year. McMahon's argument dates back to Ronald Reagan, specifically to his Linda McMahon, Reagan's education secretary, William Bennett. It's come to be known as the Bennett hypothesis. Dominique Baker studies education at the University of Delaware.
16: The Bennett hypothesis suggests that when the federal government expands access to student loans, the college and universities increase the prices of programs in order to capture more of that public money.
14: In 1987, Bennett wrote an op-ed for the New York Times titled Our Greedy Colleges. And in it, he wrote that increases in federal student aid enabled schools to, quote, blithely raise their tuitions. I called a researcher who's actually put this hypothesis to the test.
17: I'm Jeff Denning. I'm an economist and a professor at the University of Texas at Austin.
18: We call it a hypothesis. So is it true?
17: Classic economist answer, it depends. I think there's some evidence this happens in certain circumstances, and there's some evidence that it doesn't.
14: Denning studied what happened in Texas at the start of the Grad Plus loan program that let students borrow as much as they want. He wanted to see if that big switch back then to unlimited borrowing triggered a spike in the price of grad school.
17: And the short answer is that we found that the price did go up.
14: For every additional dollar in federal student aid, Texas schools raised their prices by 64 cents. That sounds like pretty strong evidence in favor of the Bennett hypothesis. But another researcher looked at it in a slightly different way, and
19: I did not find evidence.
14: Robert Kelchin at the University of Tennessee studied prices nationally for business, medical, and law schools. His research found little connection between federal aid and prices.
19: And that's broadly consistent with the body of research that is largely mixed.
14: So the Bennett hypothesis is sometimes right, sometimes not, sort of. But the U.S. government is about to cap graduate student loans broadly on the assumption that the Bennett hypothesis is broadly right.
19: I expect to see at most a small decrease in tuition, but there will be nowhere near a one-to-one relationship.
14: And Jeff Denning at UT Austin, does he think schools will lower their prices?
17: It certainly is possible. I'm not sure if it will happen. You know, I don't have a crystal ball. I wish I did.
14: The education department tells NPR a handful of graduate programs have already responded to the news by lowering costs. Borrowers no doubt hope that short list gets a lot longer and fast. Corey Turner, NPR News.
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1: Stardate June 29th. When the moon covers the sun during a total eclipse, a couple of rare sights greet viewers. One is the corona, the sun's hot but thin outer atmosphere, which looks like a silvery halo. The other is the short red or pink tendrils known as prominences, eruptions of gas into the corona. They're actually there all the time, but they're impossible to see against the brilliance of the sun's disk. Prominences can span many thousands of miles. The largest are about half the size of the sun itself. They're actually thousands of degrees cooler than the surface of the sun. They look bright only when they're seen against the dark background of space. When they're seen against the sun, they form dark streaks. Prominences are powered by the sun's magnetic field. Strands of the field can levitate above the surface. The strands can be filled with plasma, hot gas that has an electric charge. Some prominences are common around magnetically active regions. They can erupt in minutes, loop into the corona, then collapse within hours. Others form in regions that are fairly quiet. They can take days to bloom into the corona, then remain visible for weeks or months. Some prominences don't stop at the corona. They can send huge clouds of plasma into the solar system. If they hit Earth, these outbursts can trigger brilliant auroras and disrupt technology. Prominent impacts from the sun. Today's program was made possible by Mercer Caverns in Calaveras County in California's historic gold country. More information at mercercaverns.net. I'm Billy Henry.
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4: 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I'm Greg Hill. Bats are the subjects of myth and legend, often in a negative light. But that goes against the reality of their role in ecosystems, including critical agricultural services for humans. For the Appalachian Mid-South Newsroom, West Virginia Public Broadcasting's Eric Douglas reports, bat populations have dropped significantly in the face of a changing climate and disease.
5: Bat activity starting around 8:30. First bat flying in and out at 8:37.
6: Cave bats typically don't live in easily accessible locations. Even when their home is within earshot of a paved road, getting to their front porch takes some work. Alex Silvis is the Endangered Species Coordinator for the West Virginia Division of Natural Resources in Elkins. He takes me to what he describes as the easiest location for a spring bat count. After a nearly vertical 75-yard hike up a hillside, we arrive at an undisclosed site to find Virginia big-eared bats.
5: So over the span of about an hour and a half, we're expecting to see around 1,200 bats come out of this cave.
6: The cave entrance is relatively small, no more than about 7 feet across and 2 feet high. Silvis explains that it goes much further back inside the mountain and opens up considerably.
5: There is a room in this cave that's about 800 feet long. You wouldn't know it by the size of this particular entrance, but essentially the whole of the side of this mountain is basically underlain by cave passage.
6: Virginia big-eared bats have been listed as endangered since 1979. They mostly live in West Virginia, but there are small populations throughout the region. As a whole, more than half of all bat species in North America are at risk of further population loss in the coming years.
5: One of the big problems facing bats is white-nose syndrome, and that's now a national an international issue because it's in Canada and the United States. White nose syndrome has resulted in the deaths of over 99% of some of our different species of bats.
6: Bats also face threats from climate change as temperatures in the region rise.
5: The humidity and the temperature are both very important for the cave conditions for the bats. So they really want specific temperature and humidity ranges. And if you get outside of those, we don't have the bats.
6: The population loss has major implications for agriculture. The benefits bats provide to the industry are often overlooked. There was a study some years ago that estimated that insect pest control provided by bats was worth over $8 billion. John Mordock is the hemp program coordinator for the West Virginia Department of Agriculture. He says bats prey on bugs that damage crops.
0: You know, the fact that they could eat up to 1,000 moths in an evening, and then each female moth has the capability of laying thousands of eggs. Over time, you know, if you allow more and more, 20 to 50% more agricultural insect pests were found in agricultural fields that had no bats present.
6: And that comes at a cost, both as an expense for pesticides and the loss of crops. To help bat populations rebound, Mordock says preserving water quality is crucial.
0: If you want to conserve bats or bolster their population, is to have clean drinking water. Many pesticides can leach from the soil into your water.
5: I'll take us back to four. There's five plus two.
6: Counting bats is a bit of a challenge. For nearly 2 hours, Silvis tallies them in batches of five at a time.
5: Five bats out. We're actually on plus two. That's three, four.
6: In total, Silvis logs more than 1,500 bats, up 150 from the same location last year. That's a good indicator for the health of this particular colony. But challenges from climate change, pesticides, and disease will continue putting bats at risk of further population loss in the coming years, and humans stand to lose more without them. For the Appalachian MidSouth Newsroom, I'm Eric Douglas in Franklin, West Virginia.
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4: It's 10 minutes before 6 o'clock on a Monday morning. Coming up in 10 minutes, we'll start the 6 o'clock hour of Morning Edition with NPR News headlines. And our first look at Tennessee news headlines for this Monday and this week. Ahead on Morning Edition, Venezuela is still reeling from last week's back-to-back earthquakes.
7: There are some parts where it's just completely devastated. It's a massive disaster. There's a lot of aid, but it's just not enough.
4: Thousands of people are missing, and the death toll continues to rise. The latest from Venezuela, coming up in the next hour. We'll get a look at traffic conditions at 10 minutes before 6, and still not seeing any issues at the moment, no congestion delays or otherwise. Expecting a hot day ahead, highs around 90 degrees, feeling more like the upper 90s with a heat index, partly cloudy skies with a chance of spotty showers and storms. Currently, it is 74 degrees in Knoxville. Morning Edition continues on WUOT.
8: 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I'm Steve Inskeep.
9: And I'm Layla Faldin. Colorado has joined several western states in declaring a drought emergency. This past winter was warm with record low snowfall. CPR's Dan Boyce takes us to one small family ranch facing hard choices near the border with New Mexico.
10: Barely a trace of snow is left on the towering gray peaks across the road. The sun is that midday bright that bleaches color, including the baby blue of Dwight Mondragon's weathered ranch house.
11: This was my dad's house. They built this house the year I was born.
10: 120 acres that's been in his family for a century. He wants to pass it down to his two adult sons someday. Mondragon has 20 cows and their calves. It's late May, and normally we'd see
11: beautiful green fields. Grass would be about foot and a half high already. Now it's barely a couple inches.
10: And it's more yellow. Stepping out onto the land, you can hear the bone-dry grass. The cows are picking through that grass, looking for the green.
11: I don't see much pasture left in this field. So I'm going to have to move them here pretty soon.
10: This region near the town of San Luis is one of the driest in Colorado, but the drought is widespread.
12: We are sort of tracking stress around the state.
10: Colorado's Agriculture Commissioner Kate Greenberg speaking during a recent state drought task force meeting.
12: Stress on crops, stress on livestock, stress on people, and how we can help navigate through this time together.
10: The drought emergency declared this month should allow farmers and ranchers more access to federal disaster money, emergency loans, and grants for crop loss. But even if ranchers like Mondragon do get that help, it's shaping up to be a generationally bad season. About 160 hay bales lie stacked near Mondragon's corral. Might sound like a lot, but it's all he's got to get him through next winter. He's not at all sure will be enough.
11: If I have to start buying hay to feed my animals, then it's not worth it. So then I'll have to get rid of some of them.
10: The cows and calves rest beneath a stand of shady cottonwoods. Mondragon says the last time he experienced a dry spell like this was 2002. His herd was twice the size back then.
11: When that drought hit, we had to get rid of half of them.
10: So more than two decades later, he still has not recovered. If he has to downsize again, he's worried the business won't be viable.
11: And that's a heartbreaking situation because I don't want to let this farm go to waste. Once the cows are off of here, there's nothing left.
10: He says a lot of his neighbors are in a similar position. And nationwide, the size of America's total cattle herd is now smaller than it's been in three quarters of a century. Years of dry conditions in the West have forced ranchers to downsize, as have rising costs and international competition. There are fewer cows and fewer young people choosing to be ranchers. Climbing back into the truck, the herd starts to move across the brittle grass toward us.
11: Yeah, see, they even want to get out of here already. Gotta listen to the animals sometimes. They'll tell you, hey, there's nothing here.
10: He'll move them to his cousin's pasture soon, and that'll serve for a time. Driving back to the ranch house, Dwight Mondragon nods to himself. We'll get water eventually. Faith and patience, he says. Something my dad always told me. Have lots of faith and patience. For NPR News, I'm Dan Boyce, outside San Luis, Colorado.
8: The Trump administration is promising a spectacle this July 4th, a giant fireworks display in Washington to celebrate America's 250th birthday. You can watch all those fireworks reflect in the reflecting pool. NPR's Bill Chappell reports.
13: From the start, the White House wanted this July 4th fireworks show to set a new Guinness World Record. And Pyrotechnico, the company putting on the show, plans to do that. But the company's CEO, Stephen Vitale, says there's another goal.
14: Our main focus is to make this the most memorable fireworks display that, you know, this generation will have ever seen.
13: To do that, it'll fire off around 851,000 fireworks. So how does that stack up against what's usually the biggest July 4th show in the U.S.? Here's a hint. It's in New York.
15: Macy's has traditionally been what I call the granddaddy of them all.
13: Julie Heckman is the executive director of the American Pyrotechnics Association, an industry trade group.
15: That show traditionally has between 60 and 85,000 aerial shells and effects. So DC is looking at 10 times that quantity in setting this world record.
13: The National Mall show usually starts around 9 p.m. and lasts less than 20 minutes. But organizers say this year's show will start around 10:30 and will be more than twice as long at 40 minutes. That's shorter than the current world record fireworks show. A megachurch in the Philippines took more than an hour to blast off nearly 811,000 fireworks when it set that record 10 years ago. For this year's show in D.C., the launch sites are more spread out than in the past, from the National Mall in a nearby park to eight barges floating in the Potomac River. As Vitale says,
14: it's going to be fireworks in stereo.
13: Audiences will see lots of red, white, and blue using fireworks sourced from around the world. They'll hear patriotic songs and pop music. The scale is massive, but the show's largest fireworks shells will be 10 inches, just like last year. That's restricted by safety codes.
15: There is a code that they have to follow, and it's the National Fire Protection Association Code for Public Display.
13: Basically, a shell can travel 100 feet in the air for every inch of its size.
14: So a 10-inch shell, you need a 1,000-foot setback and barrier.
13: But will this year's show be louder?
14: Because of the volume, it'll certainly pack a larger punch.
13: And that's the idea, to etch a new memory into the national consciousness. Here's Julie Heckman.
15: And I think that's what they want the company and the president as well, who's putting on, you know, the grandest, biggest show ever, really wants to take away that this is the best show you've ever seen.
13: Vital says dozens of workers will orchestrate bursts of color, movement, and sound in the show.
14: That all matters because why people love fireworks so much is it really touches all of our senses.
13: If all goes well, people will be talking about this show for 50 years until the next big anniversary. Bill Chappell, NPR News.
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16: 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Also coming up this hour, BBC Top Line and the Marketplace Morning Report. We're expecting a hot day, a hot week ahead. Partly cloudy skies today, some spotty showers and storms possible, humid. Highs around 90, but with the humidity, the heat index reaches high as the upper 90s to near 100. Currently, it is 73 degrees in Knoxville. 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
9: Good morning. Rescue crews in Venezuela demand silence as they listen for people trapped under piles of rubble. Some families say it's too late to hope and just want to recover the bodies. It's Morning Edition from NPR News. The Trump administration wants people with temporary protected status to return to Haiti and Syria. I'm Leila Fadel.
8: And I'm Steve Inskeep. The administration won before the Supreme Court. Mara Liasson asks if they're winning the politics. Also, what are the results of Australia's ban on social media for kids? And some women find relief before their periods with allergy and heartburn medicine. It's Monday, June 29th, the day of Supreme Court rulings. 20 years ago today, the court ruled that military tribunals for Guantanamo Bay detainees violated the law. The news is next.
17: Live from NPR News in Washington, I'm Corva Coleman. Over the weekend, the shaky ceasefire between the U.S. and Iran seemed to get weaker. Iran has struck two ships trying to sail through the Strait of Hormuz, and it fired missiles into Kuwait and Bahrain. The U.S. has big military bases there. Meanwhile, the U.S. has conducted multiple military strikes in Iran. But NPR's Carrie Kahn says talks between the U.S. and Iran are apparently going to go forward.
18: A senior U.S. official who spoke on condition of anonymity to discuss sensitive negotiations told NPR last night that, quote, nothing has been canceled and talks are on track for the coming days. The Associated Press is reporting that Pakistan, a key mediator, says talks will resume Tuesday.
17: NPR's Carrie Kahn reporting. It's been more than 4 days since twin earthquakes rocked Venezuela. The government says more than 1,450 people have died. Tens of thousands are missing. Parts of northern Venezuela are only flattened rubble. And rescuers still have little equipment to help find survivors. In the U.S., forecasters say dangerous heat is building in the central plains and it's sliding east. Extreme heat warnings reach to central Wisconsin. Today, It could feel well over 100 degrees there. The extended heat wave in Europe is now being linked to hundreds of deaths that occurred in the past several days, as Mie Nicholson reports from Berlin.
19: The World Health Organization says that as of Sunday, more than 1,300 excess deaths have been recorded in Europe since June 21st, underlining that heat stress is a silent killer. It warns that European homes, workplaces and schools are not built to withstand extreme heat and calls for action across the continent to safeguard against temperatures that are rising at twice the global average. In Germany, two forest fires have broken out in regions with a high density of unexploded ordnance, one of them still contaminated with World War II ammunition. In Poland, the entire railway network ground to a halt, leaving passengers stranded on broken down trains. For NPR News, I'm Esme Nicholson in Berlin.
17: Big changes will kick in for the federal student loan system this week. NPR's Corey Turner explains.
20: The changes come courtesy of last year's One Big Beautiful Bill Act and kick in Wednesday, July 1st. Among them, Republicans created two new repayment plans, and they'll be the only options for new borrowers. The Biden-era SAVE plan is also being shut down. The millions of current borrowers still in SAVE will need to choose another plan, or they'll be automatically moved into what is arguably the least flexible option. There will also be a big change for graduate students. Once allowed to borrow as much as they needed, most will now be limited to $20,500 a year. Only students in a handful of professional fields, including dentistry, podiatry, and medicine, will be able to borrow up to $50,000 a year. Corey Turner, NPR News.
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16: It's 6:04. I'm Greg Hill with this Tennessee News update. Heavy rain and thunderstorms brought significant flooding to parts of the area on Sunday. Granger County officials say a mother in White Pine died while trying to rescue her son from a flooded culvert off of Round Barn Road in Powder Springs. In Jefferson County, a family of four had to be rescued as their home on Piedmont Road was flooded. The heavy rain caused a rock slide Sunday on State Route 90 in Campbell County. Some roadways and waterways were washed out in Fentress County. The Nashville Office of Emergency Management has announced it will conduct heat patrols this week. Middle Tennessee, west of the Cumberland Plateau, is under an extreme heat warning through Thursday night. Heat indices could hit 109 there this week in that part of the state. During the daytime patrols, emergency personnel will check on vulnerable populations, offering cold water, towels, and additional resources. Closer to home, we're expecting heat indices to reach as high as 100 today and even higher tomorrow. The Tennessee Bureau of Investigation is continuing its investigation into an officer-involved shooting in Knox County Friday night. Deputies with the Knox County Sheriff's Office attempted to stop Andrew Seth Henderlite at Strawberry Plains Pike and John Sevier Highway after observing him speeding and failing to maintain his lane of travel. After a pursuit, the situation escalated, resulting in three deputies firing shots, striking Henderlite. He was pronounced dead at the scene. No deputies were injured during the incident. I'm Greg Hill, WUOT News.
22: Hey, I'm John Boyle, Deputy Managing Editor of the Appalachian Mid-South Newsroom. WUOT and its regional partners are bringing you a month-long series about signal species. These animals and plants are constantly sending messages about changes to the environment, whether it's bears finding their way into urban areas more frequently or kudzu vines blanketing entire forests. What are these species trying to tell us? Tune in each Monday in June to learn more about wildlife in Tennessee, Kentucky, and West Virginia and why your interactions with it matter.
16: 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Coming up on the program, Texas students will be required to read Bible passages and learn about the role of Christianity in the state's history under new reading lists and social studies curriculum approved on Friday. That story's ahead on Morning Edition in just a couple of minutes. Getting our first look at traffic conditions in this 6 o'clock hour and still not seeing any problems at the moment. Just watch out for some wet roads as we receive some more rainfall overnight. Our forecast ahead for this Monday calling for partly cloudy skies, hot temperatures, highs today around 90 degrees. Heat indices could reach around 100. We could also see some spotty rain and storms as we go through our Monday. We're seeing a temperature of 71 degrees in Crossville, 73 in Dandridge, 73 also in Knoxville. 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
8: 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I'm Steve Inskeep.
9: And I'm Leila Fadel. Venezuelan officials say at least 1,450 people were killed by two powerful earthquakes last week. Throughout the most affected areas, rescue crews and families are still digging through rubble, hoping for a miracle. NPR's Ader Peralta reports on the search for the missing.
0: As soon as rescue crews suspect life, they rush into action. Most of them are just volunteers in high-vis vests and jeans and t-shirts. Before them is what used to be a 12-story building. When the earthquakes shook, the whole structure slipped from its foundation and the floors crumbled on top of each other. The rescuers break concrete, they try to cut a metal gate with a handheld saw, and then someone hears something.
1: I'm telling everybody to be quiet. Silent.
0: The motorcycles turn off their engines, the workers put down their hammers, and one of them, three stories up, screams into the large void in the middle of the rubble. We're the rescue crew. If you're alive, make some noise. They've identified someone, a man says. They've heard something. They've heard something here. And they rush back to work, trying to remove the metal gate by tying it to a truck. Jesus Javier Fajardo came from Maracaibo to help with the rescue effort. He says these moments of hope can also be difficult. The day before, in a building down the road, they thought they heard calls for help. Three people put their ears to the ground and they heard moans of pain, but they couldn't reach them. In another building, they found a woman pinned by a concrete slab. I gave her water. We had a conversation. We were there for 2 or 3 hours. But we couldn't release her, and she died. This is a scene that repeats itself across a wide swath of Venezuela's northern coast. Dozens of other countries have sent rescue crews to Venezuela, and the government has deployed the military and other security forces to help. But it's just not enough. And as the hours go by, the hopeful noises coming from the buildings begin to dim. The whole coast starts smelling of death. The Belo Horizonte used to be a 16-story building that faced the Caribbean. Jaylu Davila and Mariana Zambrano sat on a curb staring at the rubble. Their sister and her son were on the 14th floor.
3: Ayer vino rescatista, lo único que hicieron fue mirar, preguntaron las cosas y se fueron, que yo no. Demasiado.
0: Yesterday, said Davila, a rescue crew came, looked, and said this was too much, too dangerous for them.
3: Pero obviamente como es nuestra familia, nosotros no nos importa estar aquí, sea arriesgado o no sea arriesgado.
0: But it's our family members who are in there, says Zambrano, so we don't care if this is risky. Davila lowers her gaze. They haven't heard any noises coming from the building today. What they need, she says, is heavy equipment. They say if they use heavy equipment, the bodies can be mutilated. But at this point, what are we going to find? We at least need their bodies. The heat, the dust, the dying hope, however, don't stop families. They still climb through the rubble. They use mallets to break the concrete. They use handsaws to cut through 5-inch rebars. They stop listening for sounds and are instead guided by the smell of death. And as they dig, the authorities do arrive.
23: Bueno, buenas tardes. Hay cadáveres aquí.
0: They're no longer looking for survivors, though, only for bodies to recover. Ader Peralta, NPR News, La Guaira, Venezuela.
8: Sebastian Morcarker has been listening with us. He is deployed to Venezuela as head of coordination with the United Nations Disaster Assessment and Coordination Team. And he joins us from La Guaira, which was at the epicenter of the dual earthquakes. Welcome to the program.
2: Good morning. Thank you for having me.
8: What do you think about when you hear, as we just did, that desperate listening for life in the rubble?
2: First of all, I think I share the frustration of having to be at work sites and spend many hours searching and eventually not being able to rescue more people. And also I feel for the family that we just heard looking for the loved ones, even if it's only the body recovery they're facing at this point.
8: How do you look at your job now, this many days in?
2: Well, we are still hopeful and fully committed to the active rescue phase. Right now, we have 46 search, international search and rescue teams working here in La Guaira from 26 countries, and we are fully committed right now to work in this sector. We have identified 125 work sites, and we actually have completed so far 16 live rescues. I am in the process right now in the process of searching and rescuing. Hopefully, we can obtain more live rescues as hours and days go by, although that makes it more slimmer.
8: You just told me 16 live rescues, meaning at least 16 occasions where you found someone alive in the rubble. Can you tell me one of those stories you've learned over the last couple of days?
2: Yeah, well, actually, for example, we have a live rescue. When we say live rescue, someone that we have confirmed to be alive within a collapse. And there's a search and rescue team that has either have contact with the person through direct voice or a listening device, like an acoustic sensor.
8: Right.
2: And from that point on, they have been working for more than 24 hours since they first had contact. And this means that they had to breach several layers of concrete slabs. And you face the risk, not for only from the building, but for the neighboring buildings to collapse over the work site where the rescuers are working. And this has been going on for hours as we progress. And what is currently the last live rescue we have so far.
8: Do I understand you to mean that when you say 16 live rescues, there are some of them where you are pretty sure you know someone is alive in the rubble and you're not there yet. People are still working around the clock to try to get to these individuals.
2: When I say live rescues, it's 16 people that we have extracted alive from the rubble since the international teams got here.
8: Got it. Do you feel there may still be more to find?
2: Well, we certainly hope so. We are working on one live extrication right now, and we certainly will commit for the next coming days to continue to search and the live rescues until the Venezuelan government determines that there's no more feasibility for live rescues.
8: Can you give me a picture of the architecture and the landscape of that coastal province so that I understand why it was so vulnerable?
2: Sure. This is La Guaira, where we are concentrating all of the international search and rescue efforts. It's a narrow and long piece of land between the hills and the seacoast, extending from the Maquitaya Airport, which is the International Caracas Airport, going east. And it's a coastal area where there's a lot of vacation homes and apartment buildings. And this was actually a holiday. So many of those apartment buildings were occupied at the time that the earthquake hit.
8: So we're talking about recreational apartments, people's second apartments, vacation homes, that sort of thing.
2: Yes, to some extent, yes. Some

0: And a lot of it just came down.
1: It did. It came down. Some of the pancake collapsed, some of them overturned, and some of them, there's several blocks of buildings that collapsed, and that makes it very challenging because it poses a significant risk for rescue workers.
0: Sebastian Markarker of the United Nations, thanks for the update and good luck on your future work.
1: Thank you very much. Good morning.
2: The Texas Board of Education is making passages from the Bible required reading for students from first grade through high school. Social studies will also be narrowed from a global perspective to the U.S. and Texas. Bill Zeebel with member station KERA reports.
3: The board's decision's been brewing for a few years, and the majority says Texas students should know Christianity's role in the creation of the nation and the state of Texas. The list of required readings calls for both standard literature by writers from Shakespeare to Langston Hughes and Bible passages like Psalm 23 or Jonah and the Whale. Last Friday, the Republican majority board delivered its decision in a 9-5 party line vote. Here's board member Brandon Hall.
4: America and Texas have been a Christian nation and a Christian state forever. Of course, there are other faiths that are represented, but they've had a minimal impact.
3: Hundreds of conservatives spoke at the board meeting in support. Hundreds of others, including Jews and Muslims, opposed the plan. So did Kimmy Fink, a Catholic mom and former teacher from the Austin area.
5: We hold fast to this nation's guarantee that it is our right to practice our faith as we so choose. And we absolutely object to the government requiring Bible readings in public schools.
3: The board's social studies rewrite injects more Bible stories while reasserting the evils of communism and citing Islam, the world's second largest religion, as dangerously violent and founded by Prophet Muhammad, who, quote, led brutal military campaigns. Critics said this rewrite lacked balance and accuracy. The board plans to finish the social studies curriculum rewrite in September, having completed K through 8 so far. The Bible passage reading list is ready and starts in the 2030 school year. For NPR News, I'm Bill Zeebel in Dallas.

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1: This is 91.9 FM WUOT, online at WUOT.org. It's 19 minutes after 6 on a Monday morning, June 29th. I'm Greg Hill. Glad to be with you. Coming up in 10 minutes, we'll have news headlines from NPR News. Follow that with our next check on Tennessee news headlines for this Monday. And then our morning edition, Haitians and Syrians who've been in the U.S. under temporary protected status must now apply for a new legal status. Homeland Security Secretary Mark Wayne Mullen tells CNN.
2: We'll help you get back to your country. We'll actually give you a plane ticket plus roughly $2,100.
1: The fallout from Thursday's Supreme Court ruling on immigration. That story's ahead in about 15 minutes here on WUOT. Getting our next look at traffic additions on this early Monday morning. And right now, traffic picking up slightly in just a couple of spots. Broadway through Fountain City. Also Chapman Highway headed northbound toward downtown. As you get out on the roads this morning, watch out for some wet roads from some overnight rainfall. And forecast for today calling for a hot day. Highs around 90, feeling more like the upper 90s to around 100. We could see some spotty showers and storms as well. Morning Edition continues in a moment.
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1: 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I'm Leila Fadel.
2: And I'm Steve Inskeep. Australia is promising harsher penalties for tech companies that breach its social media ban for children. The tweaks to the policy come now that it's several months old. The first version of the policy seems not to have stopped kids from getting on Facebook or TikTok or other restricted platforms. Christina Kulkia reports.
3: 6 months into the ban, Australia's Prime Minister says too many children are still on social media. Anthony Albanese told Parliament companies that aren't complying with age restrictions must be held accountable.
4: We're working on that as a priority because this is something that other generations didn't have to deal with.
3: He's announced new legislation to double penalties for breaches to the equivalent of nearly $70 million and give stronger information gathering powers to the online safety regulator. It comes as research by the University of Newcastle found most underage children were still online 3 months after restrictions were introduced.
5: Over 85% of adolescents under 16 years, so those directly impacted by the age restrictions, were actually still accessing at least one of those restricted platforms each week.
3: That's public health researcher Courtney Barnes, who led the study published in the British Medical Journal. It found, quote, limited implementation, incomplete compliance, and substantial circumvention of restrictions by children.
5: They were really just using fake accounts predominantly or private browsers like incognito mode. So definitely those early findings suggest that the age restrictions aren't working as they were intended.
3: The data supports the Australian eSafety Commissioner's findings that 70% of parents surveyed in March had underage children with some access to banned sites. The regulator put several companies on notice over compliance, even as it said millions of accounts had been removed, deactivated or restricted. John Payne is from the digital rights group Electronic Frontiers Australia.
6: It is a significant failure. The Australian government went at this by using the bluntest tool in the toolbox to smash the lowest of hanging fruit.
3: He says the government should take stronger action against social media companies.
6: It needs to prevent that behavioural modification that's driven by algorithms for engagement. Until we address that, things aren't going to change.
3: Courtney Barnes agrees it's an area that needs to be tackled, but says it's too early to say the ban has failed.
5: It's potentially not for the adolescents now that have been removed from social media where the real effects will occur. It might be for those younger age groups. Then we've probably got to wait 10 years to really know the true impact of the policy like this.
3: The Australian government says it's also considering imposing a digital duty of care to force social media companies to prevent online harm. For NPR News, I'm Christina Kukolia in Melbourne.
1: In the U.S., there's a new TikTok trend for people who feel extra rotten in the days leading up to their period. Users recommend a combination of two over-the-counter drugs, an allergy pill like Claritin or Zyrtec, taken with Pepcidace, the heartburn medication. Health journalist Sarah Bowden reports on this premenstrual hack.
7: Therese Hansen of Omaha, Nebraska, has been suffering from a host of unexplained symptoms. For years, she's dealt with heartburn, nausea. Her body temperature goes up and down. She was constantly on edge, especially before her period.
8: I could not be around anybody because I knew that I was unpleasant.
7: Hansen says her doctors couldn't figure it out. Then, a few months ago, she started seeing TikTok videos of people taking Pepcidace and allergy medicine. She was impressed by those who said it improved their mood.
8: Specifically around hormonal times, like around their PMDD issues.
7: PMDD is when you feel really anxious or depressed before your period. Hansen says, with her doctor's blessing, she gave it a try and started to feel a whole lot better.
8: It was nuts. Like, my whole life flipped. My kids noticed. My boyfriend noticed. Like, my boss noticed.
7: But why would over-the-counter heartburn and allergy medicine help Hansen's symptoms while improving her energy and mood? Well, both are histamine blockers. Dr. Mara Rivera, an Austin-based psychiatrist, says histamine can really affect how you feel. It's why you feel so crappy when you have an allergic reaction.
9: The headaches, flushing, stomach upset.
7: Histamine is a chemical that your immune system releases. It also interacts with neurotransmitter systems, including serotonin and dopamine.
9: I have definitely had patients who have used antihistamines actually for other conditions and noticed mental health benefits.
7: There's some evidence to suggest that histamine also fluctuates with your menstrual cycle, which is plausible because the hormone estrogen stimulates histamine release. And in the days leading up to your period, your level of another hormone, progesterone, takes a nosedive.
9: Progesterone seems to be, in some ways, a natural antihistamine.
7: Meaning it prevents the inflammatory reaction that makes you feel like garbage. So these over-the-counter drugs might replace what the progesterone does by keeping your histamine in check. At least, that's the theory.
10: We have a real need to improve the research on women's health.
7: Lee A. Frame is Executive Director of the Office of Integrative Medicine and Health at George Washington University. Frame notes, there's no clinical evidence that this over-the-counter hack actually works. And she worries that people who use it to treat their symptoms aren't getting to the bottom of why they're sick.
10: You often need someone who really is an expert so they can look at, you know, is it hormonal fluctuations? Is your sleep disturbed?
7: Do you exercise? Are you stressed? How's your thyroid?
10: What does your nutrition look like?
7: It can take a while to find the right specialist. So Frame says it might be reasonable to temporarily use these medications. Pepsidase C and allergy drugs are relatively low risk, though obviously talk to your doctor. But even if these medicines do improve your symptoms,
10: a healthy menstrual cycle should not be painful. And that's a misrepresentation that we have been disserved by.
7: She says this over-the-counter hack is likely a Band-Aid, not a solution. For NPR News, I'm Sarah Bowden.
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12: 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Now, a growing number of scientists are looking elsewhere for work.
13: When I went on the job market, I started looking around overseas.
12: I'm Scott Detrow. How the Trump administration may be causing a brain drain in the U.S. on the next All Things Considered from NPR News.
14: 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It is 6:30 on this Monday morning. You're listening to Morning Edition on WUOT. I'm Greg Hill. Glad to have you with us. We have news headlines from NPR News coming up in just a moment, followed by our next check on Tennessee news headlines. On the way in this next half hour, we'll have BBC Top Line and the Marketplace Morning Report. We're seeing a temperature of 73 degrees in Knoxville, expecting highs today around 90, with the heat index will feel more like the upper 90s to around 100. News headlines are next.
15: Live from NPR News in Washington, I'm Nora Rahm. International rescue crews are joining teams in Venezuela to search for thousands of people still missing after two powerful earthquakes last week. There are more than 1,400 people confirmed dead. Hopes are fading for the missing, who may be buried under hundreds of buildings that partially or totally collapsed. Iran fired drones and missiles at targets in Bahrain and Kuwait over the weekend, home to U.S. military bases. The U.S. launched airstrikes against the Islamic Republic, but a senior U.S. official says talks between the U.S. and Iran on the war are on track to happen in the coming days. The State Department has created a commemorative passport book featuring an image of the president. Willem Marx has more on the story.
16: President Trump on Friday posted a rendering on his social media platform of the new limited edition U.S. passport, describing how the document says, "Welcome, but be good." The White House had previewed the concept in April, calling it the Patriot Passport and describing it as limited edition and stamped for America 250. The State Department confirmed it has created a commemorative version of the standard passport book to mark the 250th anniversary of the founding of the U.S. The document features custom artwork and enhanced images on the front, back, and inside covers and carries all the same advanced security features as a regular U.S. passport. For NPR News, I'm Willem Marx.
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14: It's 6:31. I'm Greg Hill with this Tennessee News update. Heavy rain and thunderstorms brought significant flooding to parts of the area on Sunday. Granger County officials say a mother in White Pine died while trying to rescue her son from a flooded culvert on Round Barn Road in Powder Springs. In Newport, officials closed Main Street from Jefferson Avenue to Broadway as a result of a sinkhole following the storms. Bats are the subject of myths and legends, often in a negative light. But that goes against the reality of their role in ecosystems, including critical agricultural services for humans. For the Appalachian Mid-South Newsroom, West Virginia Public Broadcasting's Eric Douglas reports, bat populations have dropped significantly in the face of a changing climate and disease.
17: Bats face many challenges in a changing climate that's becoming hotter and drier. Invasive disease like white nose syndrome has killed off up to 99% of some species. This is a problem for farmers, as bats provide pest control by eating as much as 75% of their body weight in insects every night. John Mordock is the hemp program coordinator for the West Virginia Department of Agriculture.
18: 20 to 50% more agricultural insect pests were found in agricultural fields that had no bats present.
17: The loss of bats has been estimated to cost the U.S. agriculture industry as much as $8 billion a year. For the Appalachian Mid-South Newsroom, I'm Eric Douglas.
14: And we'll take a longer look at the decrease in bat populations in Appalachia later this morning on Morning Edition. I'm Greg Hill, WUOT News. 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Coming up in 9 minutes on BBC Topline, authorities in Pakistan say at least 29 militants were killed during its latest airstrikes and ground operations along the Afghan border. This story and others headed our way on BBC Topline again in 9 minutes. Getting our next look at traffic conditions on this Monday morning and not seeing any problems being reported at the moment. Weather-wise, we can see some spotty rain and storms, otherwise partly cloudy and hot, with highs today around 90. Heat index values as high as 100 today. Currently, it's 73 in Knoxville. Morning Edition continues next.
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1: It's Morning Edition from NPR News. I'm Leila Fadel.
2: And I'm Steve Inskeep. The Trump administration says Haitians and Syrians who have been in the United States under temporary protected status now have two choices. They can apply for a new legal status,
1: or they can leave the country. Homeland Security Secretary Mark Wayne Mullen said this on CNN's State of the Union on Sunday.
19: Either try to fill out the paperwork and be here underneath a permanent status, or we'll help you get back to your country. We'll actually give you a plane ticket plus roughly $2,100 to help you reestablish when you get there. But temporary protected status, according to the courts and in its name itself, is not permanent status.
1: A Supreme Court ruling last week upended more than a decade of protections for Haitians and Syrians with TPS, and it put protections for hundreds of thousands of other immigrants in question. The ruling was a win for Trump legally, but is it a win politically?
2: Our senior national political correspondent, Mara Liasson, has been looking into that. Mara, good morning.
20: Good morning.
2: Before we get to the politics, let's start with the facts. What does happen here with 330,000 Haitians and Syrians?
20: Mark Wayne Mullen did not directly answer whether the administration has plans for mass deportations of these immigrants. And CNN's Jake Tapper pushed Mullen on whether Haiti and Syria were safe enough for people to return. Remember, the whole point of TPS, temporary protected status, is to give protections to people whose countries, home countries, are too unsafe, either from war or natural disaster or other factors. And Mullen emphasized, as you heard him say, that this program was meant to be temporary. He told Tapper, quote, maybe they can go back there and restore their country.
2: And the Supreme Court ruled that the administration has discretion to make this decision in the way that they want. Also, the court ruled on asylum cases as well, right?
20: That's right. The court also reaffirmed the Trump administration's ability to restrict who can apply for asylum in the United States. The Constitution does give the executive branch control over immigration, and that's a power that Donald Trump has been using very aggressively. But both of these cases uphold the ways that Trump is trying to fundamentally reshape not just illegal immigration, but also the legal immigration system.
2: But the question that's on your mind is a little different. So they're winning in court. They're getting to do what they want. Your question is whether that is politically good for the administration.
20: Right, and that remains to be seen. You know, originally, Trump's immigration agenda was very popular because it focused on things people really cared about, securing the border, deporting undocumented immigrants with criminal records. But as time went on, it morphed into something different, like going after green card holders, people who'd been in the United States working without a criminal record for decades. Some of these people were very integrated into the economies of their communities, like Haitians in Springfield, Ohio. Remember, during the 2024 campaign, Trump expressed his long-held animus towards Haitians when he falsely accused them of eating people's pet dogs and cats. So then his immigration policy became much less popular even among Republicans. What we have to watch for now is how the end of TPS plays politically, and a lot of that is going to depend on how fast the administration moves to deport these immigrants, legal immigrants. The bottom line is that the U.S. is no longer a welcoming country for immigrants, even legal immigrants. The administration is also talking about denaturalization, taking away citizenship, and that historically has been a very rarely used tool.
2: NPR's Mara Liasson, thanks for the insights.
20: You're welcome.
1: For more on the Supreme Court's ruling about temporary protected status, we're joined by Megan Hauptman. She's one of the lawyers who litigated the TPS case with the International Refugee Assistance Project on behalf of about 6,000 Syrian refugees. And she's in studio with me now. Good morning and thanks for being here.
21: Thanks so much for having me.
1: So I want to start with what this decision has meant for your about 6,000 clients.
21: Yeah, so our clients are Syrian TPS holders who've lived here lawfully, often for more than a decade. They're your neighbors, community members, people who've had children here, pursued careers, pursued education. They've really built their lives in the United States under the understanding that Syria was not safe for them to return to. And all of a sudden, they are facing the possible imminent loss of their status overnight, going from being lawfully present with work authorization to essentially being rendered undocumented and having to make really impossible decisions about whether to stay in a country that will afford them no protection or to return to a country that isn't safe to return them. And all of that implicates family separation, the loss of jobs and the ability to care for others. And it has ripple effects outside of just TPS holders, but also in the communities that they're an integral part of.
1: I want to ask you about that because you talk about them having jobs, being integrated in their communities. And Homeland Security Secretary Mark Wayne Mullen talked about the administration's position on CNN's State of the Union on Sunday. And this is what he had to say.
19: What we want, and the president has made this very clear, those that are coming to this country legally, they need to be able to contribute to the United States, not be a burden on the taxpayers.
1: A burden on the taxpayers. I mean, TPS was set up to let people live and work in the U.S. if they couldn't return safely to their home countries. Does what he's saying here match reality?
21: No, because what the administration is doing is making it impossible for these people to continue to have work permits, to lawfully work in this country. It's actually making it them, it's creating a new burden by stripping people of status, by stripping them of work authorization. And TPS holders, both Syrians and from many other nationalities, are often working in industries that are understaffed, that are actively looking to fill roles. There's a lot of TPS holders who work in healthcare, elder care. There's also TPS holders working in the farm working industry, yeah, farm worker industries, meatpacking, industries that are already feeling the economic crunch as a result of the administration's immigration policies. And this decision does nothing to alleviate that stress. And certainly it doesn't make it easier for people to continue to work if they no longer have permission to.
1: Now, this case was about TPS for Haitian and Syrian nationals specifically. But what does the High Court's decision say to you about the future of immigration more broadly in the U.S.?
21: Yeah, so beyond Syrian and Haitian TPS holders, this decision greenlights the administration's efforts to strip status from potentially up to 1.3 million TPS holders across different nationalities. And what the court said here is that even though there's a TPS law that sets out a process and criteria for making TPS decisions, that even if the administration doesn't follow that law, even if they blatantly violate it, there's no accountability with the federal courts for those violations. And so it really makes it easier for the administration to go ahead and terminate TPS for really any reason that they want, with the knowledge that there won't be accountability.
1: Megan Hauptman is one of the lawyers who argued the TPS case before the Supreme Court on behalf of Syrian refugees. Thank you so much for your time and your insights.
21: Thank you so much.

0: This is NPR News.
1: Good morning. I'm Sophie Glass-Ryan at the BBC. The authorities in Pakistan say at least 29 militants were killed during its latest airstrikes and ground operations along the Afghan border. The strikes come days after an Islamist group attacked a Pakistani paramilitary camp in Karachi. The BBC's Yama Baris is in Kabul.
2: The Taliban government says Pakistani warplanes struck several locations in Kunar, Paktia and Paktika provinces overnight, killing and injuring dozens of civilians, including women and children. The worst hit area was Mandikhel in Paktia. A local hospital says it received more than 40 injured patients.
1: South Korea has announced an investment worth more than $500 billion in the artificial intelligence and chip-building industries over several years. The president, Lee Jae-myung, called semiconductors, physical AI and AI data centres the triple axis of South Korea's great leap forward. And a fossil ignored for 40 years has turned out to be the first dinosaur bone ever found in Antarctica. The specimen belongs to the British Antarctic Survey. Rebecca Morell reports.
3: The 10-centimetre-wide fossil was unearthed during an expedition to James Ross Island 4 decades ago. Its distinctive shape revealed it was part of the tail of a titanosaur, the largest dinosaurs ever to roam the Earth. It dates to 82 million years ago.
1: I'm Sophie Glass-Ryan at the BBC in London.
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5: 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I'm Greg Hill. Good Monday morning to you. Morning Edition continues in just a moment. Coming up in a couple of minutes on the Marketplace Morning Report, the Supreme Court is in the final stretch of its current term, and we'll get a closer look at some of the major decisions ahead. That's on the Marketplace Morning Report, coming up in a couple of minutes on WUOT. A warm Monday, a warm week expected. Highs today around 90, could feel more like the upper 90s to around 100. Currently, it's 74 degrees in Knoxville. Morning Edition continues next.
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0: It's Morning Edition from NPR News. I'm Leila Fadel.
7: And I'm Steve Inskeep. Bill Maher has received this year's Mark Twain Prize for American Humor. It's pretty much a lifetime achievement award for comedians, and he accepted last night at the Kennedy Center. The ceremony went ahead without President Trump, the guy whose name used to be on the building. NPR's Frank Langfitt was at the ceremony last night and is in Studio 31 with us this morning. Frank, good morning.
8: Hey, good morning, Steve.
7: Okay, so Bill Maher has made fun of Trump, had a pretty sharp interview with J.D. Vance the other day, but he also had dinner with Trump at the White House last year. So how did he fit into this story?
8: So really, from even before it started, his name came up. You know, Trump is the chairman of the Kennedy Center, and it was announced that Maher was going to get this award at first. The White House denied it, later confirmed it. So I was talking to Maher with other reporters on the red carpet, and he joked that he wasn't even sure how the ceremony might turn out.
9: News about the event has changed many times. It's happening, it's not happening. The name of the building changed. I'm not going to believe it till it's over. There's still time for something to go wrong.
7: Okay, so it did go ahead, but he's right that the name of the building has changed since he received the award. The Trump administration had to take his name off the building. Any references to that?
8: Yeah, it was. And the other thing is, if you remember, about 2 weeks ago, when they were taking the letters off, they actually put a tarp up first, so people couldn't actually see what was going on. That tarp, I was there that night. The tarp also, oddly, is still there as well. Hmm. And so the Kennedy Center says that this is just in order to maintain the building's marble facade. But Woody Harrelson was there last night, close friend of Maher's. He was up on stage, and he joked about it. And he said, ironically, sort of, we're at the Trump Kennedy Center. Oh, right. We fixed that. And then he said, not that you'd be able to notice.
7: Because the tarp is gone.
8: Indeed. And I got to say, Steve, if that tarp was meant to deflect attention from the removal of Trump's name, it's not really working. Even last night, there were people driving by, walking up, taking pictures of it. It's become sort of this minor tourist attraction.
7: Just to be clear, you told us Woody Harrelson's joke. You did not play a sound of his joke.
8: I did not. Netflix is not allowing people to record audio or video of this event, and it's producing the event, and it's going to be releasing clips a little bit later, and then the special will air later in July.
7: Which I think is deserved. It's a big deal, the Mark Twain
8: Award.
7: It is. Some of the biggest comedians in history, in American history in recent years, have gotten this award. Was there a message in choosing Marr right now?
8: I think it was really clear from the red carpet, but then also on stage, and you heard this from some of the speakers. And the idea is that Marr makes fun of liberals, makes fun of conservatives. He also invites both on his HBO show, you know, Real Time with Bill Maher. And it's just like we were mentioning, Vice President J.D. Vance was on last week. Earlier this month, the former VP, Mike Pence.
7: Yeah.
8: So I'm talking, I ask Maher what he hoped people would take away from him getting this prize. And this is how he put it.
9: Hopefully people will take that to mean we've had enough of automatically living in our bubble. It's not just that people live in bubbles. It's that they want to. What's, our, I think, unique about our show is that we are not afraid to say to people who might be upset about it, no, what you're doing is crazy, too.
7: When he gave his speech, did he give any insights into his comedy or his inspirations for it?
8: He did. You know, he mentioned he could cite a lot of people, obviously somebody like George Carlin. But then he said what he patterned himself was Toto. And then there was silence in the room. People were really confused. And he explained he was talking about from The Wizard of Oz.
7: Okay.
8: And he said, that's because Toto pulls back the curtain and exposes who's phony.
7: I was thinking of the 80s rock group.
8: That's what I thought too, Steve.
7: Frank, thanks so much.
8: Great to be here, man.
7: NPR's Frank Langfitt. And this is Morning Edition from NPR News. I'm Steve Inskeep.
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5: 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I'm Greg Hill. Good Monday morning to you. We have the Marketplace Morning Report coming up next. That'll take us to 7 o'clock. We'll start that hour with NPR News headlines and our next check on Tennessee News headlines. Getting a look in on traffic at 10 minutes before 7, and we're not seeing really any problems at the moment, traffic-wise. Weather-wise, expecting a hot day and a hot week ahead. We could see partly cloudy skies today with some spotty storms and showers. Highs today in the around 90 degrees. We could see heat index values as high as the upper 90s to around 100. Right now we're seeing current temperatures of 75 degrees in Kingston. And we have 70 degrees reported in Greenville and 73 in Knoxville. Getting a look ahead to tonight, expecting mostly clear skies. We can see some fog with lows tonight down to the low to mid 70s. The Marketplace Morning Report is next on WUOT.
12: We're coming up on the season finale for the nation's highest court.
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12: From Marketplace in Washington, I'm Kimberly Adams. The Supreme Court is poised to issue decisions on several major cases as it wraps up its current term. Opinions could come as early as today on cases that impact the independence of the Federal Reserve and federal regulatory agencies. Marketplace's Nova Safo has the details.
10: Among the two most consequential cases in this term's docket are Trump v. Cook and Trump v. Slaughter. As the name suggests, they have to do with the president's assertions of executive authority. Trump tried to fire Federal Reserve Governor Lisa Cook. It's the first time ever a president has tried to do so. Lower courts halted the move. During oral arguments in January, justices appeared inclined to also block Cook's firing, expressing concerns about due process and the need to insulate the Fed from politics. In Trump v. Slaughter, justices appeared more likely to side with the executive branch, ready to overturn a 90-year-old legal precedent that protects heads of regulatory agencies, ones that require technical knowledge and scientific expertise from political interference. That case centers on Trump's firing of Federal Trade Commission member Rebecca Slaughter. According to the law, an FTC commissioner can only be fired for cause. Trump fired her over policy differences. I'm Nova Safo for Marketplace.
12: More Americans are using GLP-1 drugs like Ozempic and Wegovy for weight loss, and that's affecting their grocery shopping habits. A new survey from the consumer marketing company Big Chalk Analytics finds that GLP-1 use could shave up to 2.7% off grocery store sales this year. But as Marketplace's Henry Epp reports, food companies are finding a ways to adapt.
14: For years, the size of packaged foods went mostly in one direction. Bigger, says Rick Miller at Big Chalk.
15: 6 packs of Coke turned into 12 packs of Coke, turned into 48 packs of Coke.
14: But in recent years, partly due to shrinkflation, package sizes have gotten smaller. And as more Americans use GLP-1s, which reduce food cravings, there's more demand for that 12-pack again. Companies make up for selling less of their product by charging a higher unit price, Miller says.
15: So you're paying a little bit more per ounce for a smaller portion than you would for a larger portion. But the consumer demand is definitely shifting towards these smaller pack sizes.
14: Packaged food companies are also responding to the growth of GLP-1s with marketing to make their products appear more healthy. Craig Rowley is with the consulting firm Korn Ferry.
16: That's rethinking your brand. That's rethinking the product that you are selling. And then how do you repackage it to say this is a new and improved healthy cookie bag?
14: Some companies are also changing ingredients, adding more protein, cutting back carbohydrates. Still, Big Chalk says cutbacks from GLP-1 users could cost the packaged food industry up to $21 billion this year. I'm Henry Epp for Marketplace.
12: Starting later this week, on July 1st, eligible Medicare patients will be able to use the federal program to cover GLP-1s with a $50 monthly copay. It's part of a pilot program that will run until the end of 2027. Let's do the numbers. The FTSE in London is down 0.2%. Dow, S&P, and NASDAQ futures are up in the 0.4% to 1.2% range, with the Dow future up 212 points. The 10-year Treasury yield is up at 4.38%.
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12: Wedding season is in full swing, cause for celebration, but also for spending, and not just for the couple getting married. The average cost of attending a wedding is about $600, according to wedding website The Knot. And as for people in the wedding party, those costs can climb even higher, with bachelor and bachelorette trips, showers, dresses, gifts. Marketplace's Rima Kreis reports on the rising cost of saying yes.
17: Annie Joy Williams has been a bridesmaid 7 times. At this point, it's not just an honor, it's a budget category. She estimates the role has cost her about $20,000 over the years.
18: I was going into debt. I was straight up putting it on the credit card because I, at the time, didn't know how to communicate. Like, hey guys, I simply can't keep up. I can't afford this.
17: Williams is an assistant editor at The Atlantic, where she's reported on what she calls bridesmaid inflation. She talked with one woman who's been a bridesmaid 13 times.
18: When it came to be her turn to get married, she had to elope because she was in so much debt from all of the bachelorettes she'd attended. And she admitted to me, she was like, yeah, I'm only close with 4 of those girls now.
17: The debt outlived the friendship. A report from Zillow last year found that nearly half of Gen Zers and millennials have made some kind of housing sacrifice to afford friends' wedding events. Things like renting a smaller space or living with roommates. Williams is familiar with that trade-off.
18: I factored in this like $2,500 a year line item in my budget, and that's $2,500 I don't have for housing. So yeah, I do have three roommates and we share bathrooms and all that.
17: Josh Laura is a cultural commentator and author of the Substack Tell the Bees. He says being part of the wedding party can get expensive fast because it often comes with a whole orbit of events. You've got destination bachelor and bachelorette parties, bridal showers, group dinners, matching outfits.
19: You're going out for multiple meals. You're decorating the house. You're buying food. You're buying liquor. You're taking Ubers everywhere. And then 7 days later, you get a Venmo and you're like, what is this? Who did the math?
17: But Laura says the pressure isn't just financial. It's hard to be the person in the group chat saying, actually, I don't know if I can do this.
19: I think that for a lot of people, weddings serve as sort of a last hurrah where it's like, this is probably the last time that we're ever going to hang out in a real way. And I think sending that text of being like, I can't go to your wedding. I can't fly to Dubai. I can't, you know, visit you on the Scottish moors. It's pretty much hastening the end of that relationship.
17: Williams says it helps to talk about money earlier, before the trip is booked, before the Venmo request lands. And sometimes those conversations can be clarifying.
18: If I'm going to say, like, I can't afford your trip to Palm Beach, and you're going to say, get over it, you need to, like, maybe you were never a close friend of mine. Or maybe this is not the company I should keep.
17: And maybe that's the real math of wedding season, figuring out what you can afford and which friendships can afford your honesty. I'm Rima Khreis for Marketplace.
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5: 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I'm Greg Hill, glad to be with you on this Monday morning. The 7 o'clock hour of Morning Edition starts in just a moment. We'll have news headlines from NPR News and our next check on Tennessee news headlines up in just a moment. Some spotty rain and storms possible today, partly cloudy otherwise. Highs around 90, feeling more like the upper 90s to around 100 with the heat index. Morning Edition continues next.
7: Good morning. Iranians say Iran alone will determine how the Strait of Hormuz reopens. It opposed a UN plan and started a new round of attacks. Is the ceasefire still on? It's Morning Edition from NPR News. Nuclear gobstoppers are powering the next generation of reactors. I'm Steve Inskeep.
20: And I'm Leila Faldil. They're part of a federal pilot program that's running at super speed because the Trump administration made it easier to convince regulators. Also, there are new limits on how much graduate students can borrow. Will it make grad school cheaper? And Maroon 5's PJ Morton splits his new double album between R&B and gospel. It's called Saturday Night, Sunday Morning. It's Monday, June 29th. On this day in 1958, a 17-year-old Pelé helped Brazil win its first World Cup. The news is next.
21: Live from NPR News in Washington, I'm Corva Coleman. Venezuela's government says at least 1,450 people have been killed in last week's double earthquakes. Tens of thousands of others are missing. Large buildings have collapsed, and there's a lot of rubble. Rescue teams are trying to find people who are still trapped. NPR's Ada Peralta is in Caracas, the Venezuelan capital.
22: What I saw was just a couple of dozen family members climbing through the rubble, and they were just picking random places to dig. And then at times the smell of death would get stronger and they would dig faster. And I mean, look, there are helicopters in the air and there's backhoes, and the Venezuelan government has deployed the military and the police, and a bunch of foreign countries have sent rescue crews here. But there's just not enough of them.
21: NPR's Ada Peralta in Caracas. Russian President Vladimir Putin says his forces will fight on in Ukraine. Putin is reacting to a Ukrainian offer for both sides to end long-range strikes. NPR's Charles Maines reports from Moscow.
1: In an interview on state television, Putin painted the Ukrainian proposal to limit attacks as one of desperation, saying Kyiv needed to reinforce depleted troops along the front. Russia's military, Putin said, was finally on the verge of taking full control of four regions of Ukraine the Kremlin initially claimed to annex back in 2022. To a degree, Putin acknowledged the toll of Ukrainian drone attacks on Russia's energy infrastructure. Despite nationwide gas shortages, Putin insisted the situation was far from critical. He also said Russia was working to improve its air defense systems against drone attacks, even as Ukraine carried out weekend strikes on a key defense factory and several oil refineries. Charles Maines, NPR News, Moscow.
21: Extreme heat will cover a majority of the U.S. through the July 4th weekend. NPR's Chandelise Duster has more on the heat wave that will affect millions.
2: The National Weather Service says several days of dangerous heat will linger across the U.S. through the July 4th holiday weekend. Parts of Iowa, Missouri, and Kansas are under extreme heat warnings. High temperatures in the 90s to low 100s combined with humidity can make temperatures feel like 115 degrees. National Weather Service forecaster Brian Putnam says those gathering outdoors should remain cautious at night because there may be little relief from the heat.
3: We're particularly concerned just with the higher amount of outdoor activity. People just want to get out and celebrate, and it's going to be potentially dangerous. It's a significant heat wave.
2: Officials are warning people to limit time outdoors, stay hydrated, and remain in air-conditioned areas. Chandelise Duster, NPR News.
21: Meanwhile, there are scores of wildfires, mostly burning in the West. Several blazes have limited or no containment. Three Colorado firefighters were killed Saturday as they worked on a blaze near the border with Utah. 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
5: It's 7:04. I'm Greg Hill with this Tennessee News update. Heavy rain and thunderstorms brought significant flooding to parts of the area on Sunday. Granger County officials say a mother in White Pine died while trying to rescue her son from a flooded culvert on Round Barn Road in Powder Springs. In Jefferson County, a family of four had to be rescued as their home on Piedmont Road was flooded. The heavy rain caused a rock slide Sunday on State Route 90 in Campbell County. Some roads were washed out in Fentress County. The Nashville Office of Emergency Management has announced it will conduct heat patrols this week. Middle Tennessee, west of the Cumberland Plateau, is under an extreme heat warning through Thursday night. Heat indices could hit 109 this week in part of the state. During the daytime patrols, emergency personnel will check on vulnerable populations, offering cold water, towels, and additional resources. Closer to home, we are expecting heat indices to reach as high as 100 today and even higher tomorrow. The Tennessee Bureau of Investigation is continuing its investigation into an officer-involved shooting in Knox County Friday night. Deputies with the Knox County Sheriff's Office attempted to stop Andrew Seth Henderlite at Strawberry Plains Pike and John Sevier Highway after observing him speeding and failing to maintain his lane of travel. After a pursuit, the situation escalated, resulting in three deputies firing shots, striking Henderlite. He was pronounced dead at the scene. No deputies were injured during the incident. I'm Greg Hill, WUOT News.
24: Hey, I'm John Boyle, Deputy Managing Editor of the Appalachian Mid-South Newsroom. WUOT and its regional partners are bringing you a month-long series about signal species. These animals and plants are constantly sending messages about changes to the environment, whether it's bears finding their way into urban areas more frequently or kudzu vines blanketing entire forests. What are these species trying to tell us? Tune in each Monday in June to learn more about wildlife in Tennessee, Kentucky, and West Virginia and why your interactions with it matter.
5: 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Coming up on the program, Leila Fadel asks former National Security Advisor and 2015 Iran deal negotiator Jake Sullivan about ceasefire talks amid new strikes by the U.S. and Iran. That story's ahead on Morning Edition. Getting a look at traffic addictions for the first time in this 7 o'clock hour, and at the moment, no problems being reported by TDOT at the moment. No major delays, congestion, or other issues. We'll keep an eye on traffic as we go through this hour and the rest of this morning. A partly cloudy day in our forecast, a hot day, a hot week ahead. High temperatures today expected around 90 degrees. We could see heat index values as high as the upper 90s to around 100. Also in the forecast, some spotty showers and storms as we go through this Monday. It's currently 75 degrees in Maryville, 73 in Oak Ridge, 74 in Knoxville. Morning Edition continues next on WUOT.
20: It's Morning Edition from NPR News. I'm Leila Fadel.
7: And I'm Steve Inskeep. The United States and Iran spent another weekend of their ceasefire not ceasing fire.
20: The latest exchange of missiles began in the Strait of Hormuz. Iranians say Iran alone has control. Iran opposed a UN-backed plan fired on ships, starting a whole new round of attacks with the U.S. The latest missiles yesterday went after U.S. bases in Kuwait and Bahrain.
7: In a moment, we'll hear from Jake Sullivan, former U.S. National Security Advisor with long experience with Iran. We begin with NPR's Carrie Khan, who's in Tel Aviv. Hi there, Carrie.
0: Hi.
7: Okay, I just got to ask, are the ceasefire peace talks, the continuing peace talks, still on?
0: We believe so. A senior U.S. official who spoke on condition of anonymity to discuss sensitive negotiations told NPR last night that, quote, nothing has been canceled and talks are on track for the coming days. The Associated Press is reporting that Pakistan, a key mediator, says talks will resume Tuesday.
7: And yet we did have this exchange of fire. What happened over the weekend?
0: In recent days, Iran struck two ships attempting passage through the Strait of Hormuz. These ships were going through this newly coordinated route that hugged the coast of Oman, which shares part of the strait with Iran. Last week, the UN's International Maritime Organization and Oman set up this route. Iran says it is a violation of the preliminary plan for permanent peace. After Iran's attack on the first ship, the U.S. then struck multiple drone, missile, and radar sites in Iran. Then Iran fired into Bahrain and Kuwait in retaliation.
7: Okay, if Iran is striking ships on their way through the strait, is the strait open?
0: Well, we'll see. Traffic did drop over the weekend, according to monitoring groups, but the conflict over who controls the Strait of Hormuz continues. Secretary of State Marco Rubio is just in the region and told Gulf allies it will remain open. But yesterday, Iran's foreign minister, Abbas Araghchi, was adamant. He said any alternative or, quote, separate arrangements for the strait will lead to complications. The responsibility for these arrangements lies with Iran and no other entity or country, he said.
7: Okay, so we've got two major sticking points in negotiations. One we've just been discussing, the Strait of Hormuz. The other is Lebanon, where Israeli troops remain in the southern part of the country, and they say they're going to stay there. But Israel did reach an agreement with Lebanon's government. What's going on there?
0: Yes, a deal was reached between the U.S., Israel, and the Lebanese government late Friday. Israel says it's historic, with the Lebanese army agreeing to disarm Hezbollah. Hezbollah, however, was not part of those talks, and its leader over the weekend condemned the deal and demanded Israel's withdrawal from Lebanon. Last night, I spoke with Ofir Falk. He's the foreign affairs advisor to Israel's prime minister, and I asked him repeatedly, how is this deal going to work without Hezbollah signing on and given the Lebanese army's poor track record? And here's what he said.
4: There's only going to be one weapon in Lebanon, and it's going to be the Lebanese government. It's historic that they recognize Israel's sovereignty, and they seek peace with Israel. They're saying that straight out.
0: He said Israel has laid the path for the Lebanese army by greatly degrading Hezbollah's military might. But Steve, fighting continued over the weekend, too. Despite the deal, authorities in Lebanon and Israel say there were multiple deaths in Lebanon and one Israeli soldier was killed.
7: Carrie, thanks for the update.
0: You're welcome.
7: That's NPR's Carrie Khan in Tel Aviv.
20: Let's get more insights into these U.S.-Iran negotiations with Jake Sullivan. He served as President Biden's national security advisor, and he was instrumental in negotiating the 2015 Iran nuclear deal in the Obama administration. Jake, good morning and welcome back to the program.
6: Thank you for having me.
20: So it feels like we keep seeing attempts at getting to a ceasefire or agreements for a ceasefire that are just not ceasefires, right? They're filled with threats from the U.S., counter threats from Iran, and then the U.S. and Iran trading actual fire. Is this just the new normal?
6: I'm afraid it may be. Neither side wants to go back to full-scale war.
8: They both want to keep a lid on this escalation. But Iran wants to show that it has control of the Strait of Hormuz, and the United States doesn't want Iran to flaunt that, doesn't want that to become too apparent to the world, because that's egg on the face of the president and the administration. So if Iran does too much publicly to demonstrate it has control, the U.S. feels it has to respond. But at the end of the day, both sides win talks. They want to keep the process moving, and they don't want to go back to war. So I think we will see these flare-ups, and then we will see de-escalation and a return to the table. And I think that is, as you put it, the new normal.
20: And so right now, what you think we're seeing is a flare-up, but they won't kill negotiations?
8: Look, for Iran, continuing these negotiations means continuing to get access to a very large financial windfall. And for the United States, continuing the negotiations means they don't get stuck in a strategic dilemma of having to restart a war that doesn't seem to have an end. So I do think there's a lot of incentive for them to avoid having this spin entirely out of control. But there still isn't a real meeting of the minds about what the deal is. So the flare-up over the weekend, I think we'll see something like it going forward, but we'll also see both sides scrambling to try to keep it from becoming the war that we saw a couple of months ago. Both sides are going to want to try as much as possible to keep the ceasefire in place, even though from time to time we will see these kinds of strikes.
20: And a financial windfall, you're referring to possible sanctions relief that would come out of these negotiations.
8: Yes, a combination of being allowed to sell their oil on the open market and get money for that, and also having their assets that are frozen in other countries unfrozen so that they can get access to tens of billions of dollars. That's what the United States committed to giving Iran in return for opening the strait.
20: The latest cycle unfolded with Iran attacking ships in the Strait of Hormuz. Iran's government insists it was given control of the strait in the memorandum of understanding signed by Tehran and the Trump administration. Let's hear what Trump's UN ambassador Mike Waltz said on Fox News Sunday.
9: If the Iranian regime thinks for a second that President Trump is going to stand by while Iran continues to attack international shipping without a response, or our bases without a response, they're sadly mistaken.
20: Now, this gets at something you said earlier about the administration not wanting Iran to flaunt that it has control. Does this continued battle for control of the strait surprise you, though, that Iran has such control?
8: Not really. The memorandum of understanding is quite clear that for 60 days, Iran can't charge tolls or fees. But after 60 days, the memorandum seems to suggest that Iran can impose some kind of arrangement to make ships going through the strait pay it some compensation. So the memorandum does envision that Iran will have a degree of jurisdiction or control over the strait. But I think the Trump administration wants to keep that as ambiguous as possible, wants to downplay that, because obviously they see that as a setback, because before this war started, Iran didn't have control of the strait. But I also think that Iran is going to want to play this carefully, too, so that it doesn't lose the benefits that come from being in this memorandum. And that's why my expectation is that there will be a continued testing on both sides, a jockeying on both sides, but with each side ultimately wanting to stay at the table.
20: Is there a point where regional powers will just get frustrated with this process? I mean, they're the ones that are dealing with missile fire from Iran, places like Kuwait and Bahrain most recently. I mean, is there a world where the U.S. gets sidelined out of the process and these countries come to a regional security framework on their own?
8: I think we're rapidly approaching that point. And my expectation is that each of those countries are going to be quietly trying to cut their own deal with Iran to get their own ships through, and also to try to secure a more sustainable opening of the strait so that we don't see it kind of open, then close, then open, then close. And my guess is those kinds of talks are happening now. I don't think it will completely sideline the United States, because obviously we are there with a lot of firepower and the capacity to strike Iran. But I do think it will mean that the U.S. ends up with less influence, and the Gulf states working with Iran will ultimately determine the future here.
20: Jake Sullivan was national security advisor in the Biden administration and a negotiator of the 2015 Iran nuclear deal. Thank you for your time and your insights.
8: Thanks for having me.
7: A heat wave that has shattered records and killed hundreds across Western Europe is now rolling eastward into Lithuania, Poland, and Ukraine. It remains very hot in Rome, which is where we find reporter Megan Williams.
10: Here in Rome, it's not the grand tourist fountains that locals flock to in this heat. It's these

0: with temperatures reaching 104. France recorded its hottest day ever, one town hitting 111 degrees. Spain topped 113, and Britain issued its highest level heat alert. What scientists once predicted is now a reality. Europe is warming faster than any other inhabited continent, and heat waves like this are the new normal. Across Europe, more than 300 people have died since last week, many drowning as they sought relief in rivers and lakes. Now that heat dome is rolling east. In Vilnius, Lithuania, which shattered its all-time June record Sunday at 97 degrees, people stroll under umbrellas and line up for ice cream.
1: I will definitely go to work, as I usually work from home. I don't have AC at home, and my work office has AC, so I definitely go in.
0: Says finance compliance worker Aurelia Braze. Poland and the Czech Republic both set all-time temperature records this week. But further east, in Ukraine, the heat compounds a summer already strained by war. In Kyiv, families are cooling off at the Dnipro River beaches. For most, the only option. I know the city where the shelters are. Going somewhere unfamiliar would be more stressful than staying in Kyiv, said resident Olena Klemenko. For NPR News, I'm Megan Williams in Rome.

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1: 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Thank you for tuning in with us on this Monday morning. I'm Greg Hill. Coming up in 10 minutes, we'll have news headlines from NPR News. Follow that with our next check on Tennessee news headlines. And then a morning edition. Last year, President Trump announced plans to build new nuclear reactors by this July 4th, an ambitious goal that is becoming reality.
2: We have broken ground for our factory to mass produce reactors. We're targeting about 50 a year.
1: Skeptics of this effort say the speed with which it's happening raises safety concerns. That story's ahead on Morning Edition in about 15 minutes. Getting our next look in on traffic conditions in this 7 o'clock hour, and we're not seeing any major problems, just some slight congestion reported by TDOT. Chapman Highway headed northbound toward downtown, just on the south side of the Henley Street Bridge. Also 40 westbound after the Alcoa Highway exit as you approach the junction with 640 on the west side of town. Expecting partly cloudy skies, some spotty rain and storms today. Highs around 90 degrees, with the heat index will feel more like the upper 90s to around 100. Currently, it is 74 degrees in Knoxville. Morning Edition continues in a moment on 91.9 WUOT.
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0: 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I'm Steve Inskeep.
5: I'm Leila Fadel.
6: And I'm A. Martinez. How many people slink into church on Sunday morning after getting a little wild on Saturday night? That you? Don't worry. I'm sure it's all forgiven. With that in mind, singer PJ Morton splits his latest collection of songs, one half sacred, one half

0: secular, or better yet, one for the party.
1: I'm so sorry, you know that I need you.
0: And one for the penance.
2: Oh, bless his name. Oh, bless his name.
0: His new double album is called Saturday Night, Sunday Morning. PJ Morton, welcome to the show.
3: Oh, yeah, thanks for having me. Good to be here.
0: PJ, I'm sure there's going to be some people that are going to think, well, you know what? Those two sides should not coexist, ever.
3: Right?
0: So
3: right.
0: Who made that rule? I mean, where did that rule come from?
3: I don't know, man. I'm here to break it.

0: this has kind of been, you know, a lifelong journey for me. You know, growing up a preacher's kid and hearing you about the secular, you know, devil's music and whatnot. And as I grew up and fell in love with Stevie Wonder and Al Green and Donny Hathaway, it started to get confusing. My dad even said, you know, I wasn't listening to Amazing Grace when I was courting your mother, you know. And so love is biblical, you know.
1: Yeah. Saturday and Sunday, to me, I think always go together. And the reason why is because I had an uncle, PJ, who would go out on Saturday night and he'd come home like at 5 a.m. on Sunday, right? But he would be ready to go to church right at 8 o'clock, like without fail. And one time after years, I'd ask him, why do you even go to church on Sundays anymore? And he would tell me this. He would say it in Spanish. ¿Cómo voy a ser perdonado por lo que hice el sábado si no voy a la iglesia el domingo? Which means, how am I going to get forgiven for what I did Saturday if I don't go to church on Sunday? So to me, I think it makes sense that both Saturday and Sunday are mixed together in the way you did it.
0: Yeah. But for me, it's been the black experience to work hard all week. A lot of times on a job you don't even want to be at, right? And then Saturday, you decompress. But then you always culturally needed that Sunday for community and, you know, most times church to, you know, recharge for that week that's coming again. So I just think they naturally roll together. Yeah.

0: So I'm wondering, you said you're a preacher's son. I mean, was there any, I mean, have you felt it in your life? Like the pressure not to like escape those bounds in a way?
1: I was a believer and I was writing gospel music. Gospel music gave me my start as a songwriter and a producer. But I knew as an artist, I didn't want to be a gospel artist. First, I didn't want to be a preacher. So, like, that was that was some pushback in the house. I'm like, Dad, I don't want to follow in your footsteps. I don't want to be a pastor. And then I'm like, you know, I don't even want to sing gospel music. Wow. And then so, like any parents, I was probably 13, you know, 14. Any parents, they just thought I was a preacher's kid rebelling. But I think the more they saw, like, having success in R&B music, of course, and pop music with Maroon 5, they became my number one supporters after that.
0: How do you muster up that courage to tell your preacher father that you don't want to be a preacher and you don't want to sing gospel music? I mean, man.
1: That's why it's no question in my mind that this was purpose for me, you know, like, because I was trying my best to just please him, you know, do Christian records, do gospel records. And I had gotten to the end of that, like, okay, I can't fake anymore. And I knew in myself, like, I'm going to do this regardless of whether he approves or not. But man, it would be good if he approved, you know? So for me to do that, I knew it was a real thing for me. And probably that was probably signaled to him, like, oh, if he's doing this, he must, this must be serious. So let me listen.

0: you're not just a solo artist. You mentioned Maroon 5.
1: Yeah.
0: You know, you're actually, we caught you while you're on tour with them right now.
1: That's right.
0: I've seen a Maroon 5 show, and it can get a little sexually charged. I mean, sometimes. I mean,
1: yeah.
0: Fans go a little crazy for Adam Levine. I mean, do you have to go find a church somewhere after some of those shows?
1: No, man. I mean, sex isn't bad. You know, first of all, yeah, there are some sexual songs. I mean, I got here some way. But for me, it's also my job. I'm a musician, you know. Yeah. I think, you know, I've never let myself be boxed in by that. And those Maroon 5 shows are amazing. Those are my brothers, man, and I feel just fine after those shows. Yeah.

0: I read that you were searching for why I wanted to make music this time around when it comes to this double album. So, PJ, a bit of a blunt question here. Mm-hmm. Isn't making music what you do? And if it is, why were you searching?
1: Up to this point, you know, I don't know how anybody else does it, but up to this point, I'm literally inspired to make things. You know, like, mm-hmm. I have to be inspired. And I think once you get to album 10, you know, not including Maroon albums, you know, and all these other things I've worked on. I watched that Billy Joel doc, you know, when he said, look, I've written everything. Like, I don't know what to say. And he stopped writing lyrics. You know, I think I'm not quite at that point. But for me, it still has to be for a reason, because it's hard out here. You know, like, you got to really work hard if you want people to hear your music, if you want to get, especially today, algorithms you're fighting against. So it's really got to be worth it for me. It's got to, like, be for a reason. I take back
0: everything I said. That's PJ Morton. His new double album is called Saturday Night, Sunday Morning. PJ, thanks a lot.
1: Thank you.

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1: The Trump administration has made massive cuts to research at labs and universities in the United States. Now, a growing number of scientists are looking elsewhere for work.
2: When I went on the job market, I started looking around overseas.
1: I'm Scott Detrow. How the Trump administration may be causing a brain drain in the U.S. on the next All Things Considered from NPR News.
3: 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I'm Greg Hill. Glad to be with you on this Monday. We have news headlines from NPR News coming up in just a moment, followed by our next check on Tennessee news headlines. We'll have BBC Top Line up in 13 minutes, followed by the next edition of the Appalachia Mid-South Newsroom's Signal Species. 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
4: Live from NPR News in Washington, I'm Nora Rahm. The search continues in Venezuela for thousands of people reported missing after twin earthquakes last week. More than 1,400 people are confirmed dead. More teams from overseas have joined rescue efforts. Residents say the Venezuelan government's response to the crisis has been inadequate. Russian President Vladimir Putin says Russia will continue its war in Ukraine, despite a Ukrainian proposal aimed at limiting the conflict, now in its fifth year. On state television, Putin said the plan was an act of desperation. He said Russia is working to improve its air defense system against drone attacks. Ukraine attacked a key defense factory and several oil refineries over the weekend. There are more than 330,000 Haitians and Syrians living in the U.S. under temporary protected status. Their future is in doubt now that the Supreme Court, in effect, ended that program. NPR's Mara Liasson reports other immigrants are also now at risk.
5: Court also reaffirmed the Trump administration's ability to restrict who can apply for asylum in the United States. The Constitution does give the executive branch control over immigration, and that's a power that Donald Trump has been using very aggressively. But both of these cases uphold the ways that Trump is trying to fundamentally reshape not just illegal immigration, but also the legal immigration system.
4: This is NPR News in Washington.
3: It's 7:31. I'm Greg Hill with this Tennessee News update. Heavy rain and thunderstorms brought significant flooding to parts of the area on Sunday. Granger County officials say a mother in White Pine died while trying to rescue her son from a flooded culvert on Round Barn Road in Powder Springs. In Newport, officials closed Main Street from Jefferson Avenue to Broadway as a result of a sinkhole following the storms. Bats are the subject of myths and legends, often in a negative light, but that goes against the reality of their role in ecosystems, including critical agricultural services for humans. For the Appalachian Mid-South Newsroom, West Virginia Public Broadcasting's Eric Douglas reports, bat populations have dropped significantly in the face of a changing climate and disease.
6: Bats face many challenges in a changing climate that's becoming hotter and drier. Invasive disease like white-nose syndrome has killed off up to 99% of some species. This is a problem for farmers, as bats provide pest control by eating as much as 75% of their body weight in insects every night. John Mordock is the hemp program coordinator for the West Virginia Department of Agriculture.
7: 20 to 50% more agricultural insect pests were found in agricultural fields that had no bats present.
6: The loss of bats has been estimated to cost the U.S. agriculture industry as much as $8 billion a year. For the Appalachian Mid-South Newsroom, I'm Eric Douglas.
3: And we'll take a longer look at the decrease in bat populations in Appalachia coming up in about 12 minutes on WUOT. I'm Greg Hill, WUOT News. 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Coming up in 9 minutes, we'll have the next edition of BBC Top Line. The Democratic Republic of Congo has reported a sharp rise in Ebola cases there. That story and others headed our way on BBC Top Line again in about 9 minutes. And the next edition of Signal Species coming up in 12. TDOT reporting some congestion, 75 southbound as you approach 640 and 275, 640 westbound after Western Avenue up to the junction with 40 westbound before and through downtown. some congestion there as well. Morning Edition continues next on WUOT.
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9: 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I'm Leila Fadel.
10: And I'm Steve Inskeep. Good morning. We find out soon if American companies will be able to meet a goal set by President Trump. He wanted them to build at least 3 new nuclear reactors by July 4th. NPR's Jeff Brumfield examines how close the companies are.
11: A lot of the action is happening at a Department of Energy laboratory in Idaho. Rita Barenwall is the chief nuclear officer at a company called Radiant. They're setting up their reactor inside a special secure building called the Dome.
12: By July 4th, we're tracking to get the reactor into Dome and to initiate the testing.
11: Radiant is one of 10 companies in the Department of Energy's Reactor Pilot Program. That program was set up last June to help jumpstart a new generation of small nuclear power plants. They could power data centers, and they look radically different than today's reactors. For example, nuclear fuel is currently loaded into long tubes, but many of the new reactors use a different kind of fuel.
12: Do you remember gobstoppers? Are you familiar with what that looks like?
11: Well, it's the same idea here. Little nuclear fuel balls filled with grains of uranium. They can operate at higher temperatures and are more resistant to melting down. A lot of companies in the program plan on using nuclear gobstoppers with other tech to build a bunch of little reactors.
12: We have broken ground for our factory to mass produce reactors. You know, we're targeting about 50 a year.
11: But the first step is to build a test reactor and switch it on, going critical in nuclear speak. Radiant probably won't be critical by the July 4th deadline, but two other companies have already reached that goal. On June 4th, Antares Nuclear announced it had gone critical, and another company, Valor Atomics, says it's producing around 100 kilowatts of heat from its new reactor core, which is operating out of a tent-like structure in the Utah desert, all in less than a year.
13: We haven't done anything this fast, basically, ever.
11: Nick Turan is chief nuclear officer at Ocean Atomics, which seeks to put nuclear power into civilian ships. His company isn't part of the program, but he's been tracking it closely. He says this pilot program could jumpstart America's nuclear industry.
13: I'm just excited that we're now actually building these little reactors and trying it out. And we're going to look at what the economic story is and find out if there's a market. And it's going to be so much better than sitting there talking about it like we did for the last 40 years.
11: But getting these reactors built quickly came at a cost. Earlier this year, NPR reported that the Energy Department overhauled its safety and security standards to make it easier for companies to win regulatory approval. They consulted with the companies, but not with the public. And that has skeptics of the program worried. Edwin Lyman is director of nuclear power safety at the Union of Concerned Scientists.
14: Yes, of course, if you bend all the rules, you can do things quickly.
11: The test reactors might be working, he says.
14: But that should not be confused with anything related to a nuclear power reactor that's capable of producing electricity in a stable and safe way.
11: Lyman says he worries that deregulation will erode standards for things like security or how much environmental monitoring should be done at a time when these mass-produced little reactors could start popping up at locations all over the country. Jeff Brumfield, NPR News.
9: The Trump administration has a plan to lower the cost of graduate school, limit how much graduate students can borrow. This is scheduled to take effect this week on July 1st. NPR's Corey Turner and Planet Money took a look at the economic theory behind the plan.
15: Education Secretary Linda McMahon recently argued to lawmakers that the way to make graduate school cheaper is by loaning students less money to pay for it.
16: There's been no other measure that's been taken to try to bring down the cost of education.
15: And so, the Grad PLUS loan program is ending. It allowed students to borrow unlimited amounts, which, McMahon says, led graduate schools to raise their prices.
16: A student could go to a university, and whatever that university said was the cost of the graduate program, that's how much you could borrow.
15: Now, loans for graduate students will be capped at $20,500 a year. McMahon's argument dates back to Ronald Reagan, specifically to his Linda McMahon, Reagan's education secretary, William Bennett. It's come to be known as the Bennett hypothesis. Dominique Baker studies education at the University of Delaware.
17: The Bennett hypothesis suggests that when the federal government expands access to student loans, the college and universities increase the prices of programs in order to capture more of that public money.
15: In 1987, Bennett wrote an op-ed for the New York Times titled Our Greedy Colleges. And in it, he wrote that increases in federal student aid enabled schools to, quote, blithely raise their tuitions. I called a researcher who's actually put this hypothesis to the test.
18: I'm Jeff Denning. I'm an economist and a professor at the University of Texas at Austin.
19: We call it a hypothesis. So is it true?
18: Classic economist answer, it depends. I think there's some evidence this happens in certain circumstances, and there's some evidence that it doesn't.
15: Denning studied what happened in Texas at the start of the Grad PLUS loan program that let students borrow as much as they want. He wanted to see if that big switch back then to unlimited borrowing triggered a spike in the price of grad school.
18: And the short answer is that we found that the price did go up.
15: For every additional dollar in federal student aid, Texas schools raised their prices by 64 cents. That sounds like pretty strong evidence in favor of the Bennett hypothesis. But another researcher looked at it in a slightly different way, and
20: I did not find evidence.
15: Robert Kelchin at the University of Tennessee studied prices nationally for business, medical, and law schools. His research found little connection between federal aid and prices.
20: And that's broadly consistent with the body of research that is largely mixed.
15: So the Bennett hypothesis is sometimes right, sometimes not, sort of. But the U.S. government is about to cap graduate student loans broadly on the assumption that the Bennett hypothesis is broadly right.
20: I expect to see at most a small decrease in tuition, but there will be nowhere near a one-to-one relationship.
15: And Jeff Denning at UT Austin, does he think schools will lower their prices?
18: It certainly is possible. I'm not sure if it will happen. You know, I don't have a crystal ball. I wish I did.
15: The Education Department tells NPR a handful of graduate programs have already responded to the news by lowering costs. Borrowers no doubt hope that short list gets a lot longer and fast. Corey Turner, NPR News.
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1: Good morning, I'm Sophie Glass-Ryan at the BBC. Australia and Vanuatu have signed a sweeping economic and security agreement that bars any foreign military base on the Pacific Island nation. Vanuatu is at the centre of strategic rivalry between China and US allies in the South Pacific. Here's the Australian Prime Minister, Anthony Albanese, speaking in Canberra.
2: Our agreement reflects and confirms Australia's role as Vanuatu's largest and most comprehensive economic, security and development partner. We've concluded a balanced agreement that will protect our collective and individual security and our sovereignty.
1: The Democratic Republic of Congo in Central Africa has reported a sharp rise in Ebola cases, with the latest data showing 47 new infections and 12 deaths were recorded on Saturday. Since the outbreak was declared last month, more than 1,200 cases have been confirmed. And South Korea has announced an investment worth more than $500 billion in the artificial intelligence and chip-building industries over several years. The BBC's Jake Kwon reports from Seoul.
3: Not only is the plan going to double the chip-making capacity in the current factories, but it will also install four new chips hubs in the underdeveloped southwest region. The country's two chip-making giants, Samsung Electronics and SK Hynix, will be footing most of the bill.
1: I'm Sophie Glass-Ryan at the BBC in London.
4: It's 7:45 on a Monday morning. This is 91.9 FM WUOT. Coming up in just a moment, we have the next and final installment of this month's Appalachian Mid-South Newsroom Signal Species series. And the morning edition continues after that in about 6 minutes. Coming up in 6 minutes, a historically dry winter in many western states has ranchers facing tough choices. That story is ahead on Morning Edition. For our Monday ahead, expecting partly cloudy skies, a chance of spotty showers and some thunderstorms. Highs today around 90 degrees, with the heat and humidity could feel more like the upper 90s to around 100. Currently in Knoxville, we have a temperature of 74 degrees. 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
4: 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I'm Greg Hill. Bats are the subject of myths and legends, often in a negative light. But that goes against the reality of their role in ecosystems, including critical agricultural services for humans. For the Appalachian Mid-South Newsroom, West Virginia Public Broadcasting's Eric Douglas reports, bat populations have dropped significantly in the face of a changing climate and disease.
6: Bat activity starting around 8:30. First bat flying in and out at 8:37.
7: Cave bats typically don't live in easily accessible locations. Even when their home is within earshot of a paved road, getting to their front porch takes some work. Alex Silvis is the Endangered Species Coordinator for the West Virginia Division of Natural Resources in Elkins. He takes me to what he describes as the easiest location for a spring bat count. After a nearly vertical 75-yard hike up a hillside, we arrive at an undisclosed site to find Virginia big-eared bats.
6: So over the span of about an hour and a half, we're expecting to see around 1,200 bats come out of this cave.
7: The cave entrance is relatively small, no more than about 7 feet across and 2 feet high. Silvis explains that it goes much further back inside the mountain and opens up considerably.
6: There is a room in this cave that's about 800 feet long. You wouldn't know it by the size of this particular entrance, but essentially the whole of the side of this mountain is basically underlain by cave passage.
7: Virginia big-eared bats have been listed as endangered since 1979. They mostly live in West Virginia, but there are small populations throughout the region. As a whole, more than half of all bat species in North America are at risk of further population loss in the coming years.
6: One of the big problems facing bats is white-nose syndrome, and that's now a national an international issue because it's in Canada and the United States. White nose syndrome has resulted in the deaths of over 99% of some of our different species of bats.
7: Bats also face threats from climate change as temperatures in the region rise.
6: The humidity and the temperature are both very important for the cave conditions for the bats. So they really want specific temperature and humidity ranges. And if you get outside of those, we don't have the bats.
7: The population loss has major implications for agriculture. The benefits bats provide to the industry are often overlooked. There was a study some years ago that estimated that insect pest control provided by bats was worth over $8 billion. John Mordock is the hemp program coordinator for the West Virginia Department of Agriculture. He says bats prey on bugs that damage crops.
0: You know, the fact that they could eat up to 1,000 moths in an evening, and then each female moth has the capability of laying thousands of eggs. And over time, you know, if you allow more and more, 20 to 50% more agricultural insect pests were found in agricultural fields that had no bats present.
7: And that comes at a cost, both as an expense for pesticides and the loss of crops. To help bat populations rebound, Mordock says preserving water quality is crucial.
0: If you want to conserve bats or bolster their population, is to have clean drinking water. Many pesticides can leach from the soil into your water.
6: I'll take us back to four. There's five plus two.
7: Counting bats is a bit of a challenge. For nearly 2 hours, Silvis tallies them in batches of five at a time.
6: Five bats out. We're actually on plus two. That's three, four.
7: In total, Silvis logs more than 1,500 bats, up 150 from the same location last year. That's a good indicator for the health of this particular colony. But challenges from climate change, pesticides, and disease will continue putting bats at risk of further population loss in the coming years, and humans stand to lose more without them. For the Appalachian MidSouth Newsroom, I'm Eric Douglas in Franklin, West Virginia.
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8: I'm WUOT meteorologist Heather Haley. 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
4: The time is 7:50 on this Monday morning. Morning Edition continues in just a moment. Coming up in 10 minutes, we'll start the 8 o'clock hour of the program with NPR News Headlines and our next check on Tennessee News Headlines. And then in the next hour on Morning Edition, Venezuela is still reeling from last week's back-to-back earthquakes.
9: There are some parts where it's just completely devastated. It's a massive disaster. There's a lot of aid, but it's just not enough.
4: Thousands of people are missing and the death toll continues to rise. The latest from Venezuela on the way in the next hour. Still seeing some slow going 40 westbound through and out of downtown up to the junction with 640 Chapman Highway as you head northbound toward downtown. 640 westbound after Western Avenue and some slight congestion on I-40 eastbound between Campbell Station Road and Lovell Road. Morning Edition continues on 91.9 FM WUOT.
10: 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I'm Steve Inskeep.
11: And I'm Leila Fadel. Colorado has joined several western states in declaring a drought emergency. This past winter was warm with record low snowfall. CPR's Dan Boyce takes us to one small family ranch facing hard choices near the border with New Mexico.
12: Barely a trace of snow is left on the towering gray peaks across the road. The sun is that midday bright that bleaches color, including the baby blue of Dwight Mondragon's weathered ranch house.
13: This was my dad's house. They built this house the year I was born.
12: 120 acres that's been in his family for a century. He wants to pass it down to his two adult sons someday. Mondragon has 20 cows and their calves. It's late May, and normally we'd see
13: beautiful green fields. Grass would be about foot and a half high already. Now it's barely a couple inches.
12: And it's more yellow. Stepping out onto the land, you can hear the bone-dry grass. The cows are picking through that grass, looking for the green.
13: I don't see much pasture left in this field. So I'm going to have to move them here pretty soon.
12: This region near the town of San Luis is one of the driest in Colorado, but the drought is widespread.
14: We are sort of tracking stress around the state.
12: Colorado's Agriculture Commissioner Kate Greenberg speaking during a recent state drought task force meeting.
14: Stress on crops, stress on livestock, stress on people, and how we can help navigate through this time together.
12: The drought emergency declared this month should allow farmers and ranchers more access to federal disaster money, emergency loans, and grants for crop loss. But even if ranchers like Mondragon do get that help, it's shaping up to be a generationally bad season. About 160 hay bales lie stacked near Mondragon's corral. Might sound like a lot, but it's all he's got to get him through next winter. He's not at all sure will be enough.
13: If I have to start buying hay to feed my animals, then it's not worth it. So then I'll have to get rid of some of them.
12: The cows and calves rest beneath a stand of shady cottonwoods. Mondragon says the last time he experienced a dry spell like this was 2002. His herd was twice the size back then.
13: When that drought hit, we had to get rid of half of them.
12: So more than two decades later, he still has not recovered. If he has to downsize again, he's worried the business won't be viable.
13: And that's a heartbreaking situation because I don't want to let this farm go to waste. Once the cows are off of here, there's nothing left.
12: He says a lot of his neighbors are in a similar position. And nationwide, the size of America's total cattle herd is now smaller than it's been in three quarters of a century. Years of dry conditions in the West have forced ranchers to downsize, as have rising costs and international competition. There are fewer cows and fewer young people choosing to be ranchers. Climbing back into the truck, the herd starts to move across the brittle grass toward us.
13: Yeah, see, they even want to get out of here already. You gotta listen to the animals sometimes. They'll tell you, hey, there's nothing here.
12: He'll move them to his cousin's pasture soon, and that'll serve for a time. Driving back to the ranch house, Dwight Mondragon nods to himself. We'll get water eventually. Faith and patience, he says. Something my dad always told me. Have lots of faith and patience. For NPR News, I'm Dan Boyce, outside San Luis, Colorado.
15: The Trump administration is promising a spectacle this July 4th, a giant fireworks display in Washington to celebrate America's 250th birthday. You can watch all those fireworks reflect in the reflecting pool. NPR's Bill Chappell reports.
16: From the start, the White House wanted this July 4th fireworks show to set a new Guinness World Record. And Pyrotechnico, the company putting on the show, plans to do that. But the company CEO, Stephen Vital, says there's another goal.
17: Our main focus is to make this the most memorable fireworks display that, you know, this generation will have ever seen.
16: To do that, it'll fire off around 851,000 fireworks. So how does that stack up against what's usually the biggest July 4th show in the U.S.? Here's a hint. It's in New York.
18: Macy's has traditionally been what I call the granddaddy of them all.
16: Julie Heckman is the executive director of the American Pyrotechnics Association, an industry trade group.
18: That show traditionally has between 60 and 85,000 aerial shells and effects. So DC is looking at 10 times that quantity in setting this world record.
16: The National Mall show usually starts around 9 p.m. and lasts less than 20 minutes. But organizers say this year's show will start around 10:30 and will be more than twice as long at 40 minutes. That's shorter than the current world record fireworks show. A megachurch in the Philippines took more than an hour to blast off nearly 811,000 fireworks when it set that record 10 years ago. For this year's show in D.C., the launch sites are more spread out than in the past, from the National Mall and a nearby park to eight barges floating in the Potomac River. As Vital says,
17: it's going to be fireworks in stereo.
16: Audiences will see lots of red, white, and blue using fireworks sourced from around the world. They'll hear patriotic songs and pop music. The scale is massive, but the show's largest fireworks shells will be 10 inches, just like last year. That's restricted by safety codes.
18: There is a code that they have to follow, and it's the National Fire Protection Association Code for Public Display.
16: Basically, a shell can travel 100 feet in the air for every inch of its size.
17: So a 10-inch shell, you need a 1,000-foot setback and barrier.
16: But will this year's show be louder?
17: Because of the volume, it'll certainly pack a larger punch.
16: And that's the idea, to etch a new memory into the national consciousness. Here's Julie Heckman.
18: And I think that's what they want the company and the president as well, who's putting on, you know, the grandest, biggest show ever, really wants the takeaway that this is the best show you've ever seen.
16: Vital says dozens of workers will orchestrate bursts of color, movement, and sound in the show.
17: That all matters because why people love fireworks so much is it really touches all of our senses.
16: If all goes well, people will be talking about this show for 50 years until the next big anniversary. Bill Chappell, NPR News.
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4: 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I'm Greg Hill, glad to be with you this morning. We have the 8 o'clock hour of Morning Edition ahead. We'll start it with news headlines from NPR News and our next check on Tennessee news headlines. Also on the way in the next hour, BBC Top Line and the Marketplace Morning Report. We'll have our morning concert program for this Monday, June 29th at 9, hosted today by Devin Jacquez, who's filling in for Melanie Dotson. 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
11: Good morning. Rescue crews in Venezuela demand silence as they listen for people trapped under piles of rubble. Some families say it's too late to hope and just want to recover the bodies. It's Morning Edition from NPR News. The Trump administration wants people with temporary protected status to return to Haiti and Syria. I'm Leila Fadel.
15: And I'm Steve Inskeep. The administration won before the Supreme Court. Mara Liasson asks if they're winning the politics. Also, what are the results of Australia's ban on social media for kids? And some women find relief before their periods with allergy and heartburn medicine. It's Monday, June 29th, the day of Supreme Court rulings. 20 years ago today, the court ruled that military tribunals for Guantanamo Bay detainees violated the law. The news is next.
19: Live from NPR News in Washington, I'm Korva Coleman. President Trump says Iran has requested a meeting. Writing online last hour, Trump says it will take place tomorrow in Doha. That's in Qatar. The talks had seemed to be on shaky ground this weekend after Iran attacked two ships in the Strait of Hormuz and fired on two U.S. allies in the Gulf region. The U.S. fired on Iran. NPR's Carrie Kahn has more.
20: It was a tense weekend in the Gulf with back-and-forth attacks. Iran says the U.S. is violating the Memorandum of Understanding signed this month to hash out a permanent end to the war. Iran insists it retains control of the vital Strait of Hormuz and objects to a new route established by the U.N.'s International Maritime Organization. Iran fired on two ships transiting along that route. That drew a strong U.S. military rebuke with airstrikes in Iran. Throughout the weekend, Iran launched missiles at Bahrain and Kuwait, which have large U.S. military bases. Carrie Kahn, NPR News, Tel Aviv.
19: Venezuela's government says well over 1,400 people have been killed by last week's double earthquakes. Tens of thousands of people are still missing. There isn't enough heavy equipment to help lift tons of rubble to free people trapped in building wreckage, and time is running out. Officials in Colorado say three wildland firefighters were killed fighting a blaze near the Utah border on Saturday. Two other firefighters were seriously hurt. From Colorado Public Radio, Stina Sieg has more.
2: In a statement, Governor Jared Polis said he's, quote, devastated by the loss of three heroic firefighters who died in the line of duty. He expressed his solidarity with their families and crew members. Five firefighters and a federal crew deployed their fire shelters Saturday as they battled a blaze near the Utah border. Only two survived, both with serious injuries. For NPR News, I'm Stina Sieg in Grand Junction, Colorado.
19: A Trump administration program to build new kinds of nuclear power is reaching a critical deadline. NPR's Jeff Brumfield reports on efforts to get the reactors up and running.
21: Last year, President Trump announced he wanted three new experimental nuclear reactors up and running by this July 4th, reactors that use a different kind of fuel.
22: Do you remember gobstoppers? Are you familiar with what that looks like?
21: Rita Baranwal is chief nuclear officer at a company called Radiant. The new spherical fuel looks like a nuclear gobstopper. It can resist meltdowns. But to get the reactors running, as NPR has reported, Energy Department officials slashed hundreds of pages of safety and environmental requirements. Despite those cuts, Baranwal says the new reactors are safe.
22: I feel that everyone is operating with safety first and foremost on their minds.
21: So far, two companies have already turned on their reactors. She says she hopes to have Radiant powered up by the end of the summer. Jeff Brumfield, NPR News.
19: This is NPR.
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24: It's 8:04. I'm Greg Hill with this Tennessee News update. Heavy rain and thunderstorms brought significant flooding to parts of the area on Sunday. Granger County officials say a mother in White Pine died while trying to rescue her son from a flooded culvert on Round Barn Road in Powder Springs. In Jefferson County, a family of four had to be rescued from their home on Piedmont Road after it was flooded. And the heavy rain caused a rock slide Sunday on State Route 90 in Campbell County. Some roads were washed out in Fentress County. The Nashville Office of Emergency Management has announced it will conduct heat patrols this week. Middle Tennessee, west of the Cumberland Plateau, is under an extreme heat warning through Thursday night. Heat indices could hit 109 degrees this week in that part of the state. During the daytime patrols, emergency personnel will check on vulnerable populations, offering cold water, towels, and additional resources. Closer to home, we're expecting heat indices to reach as high as 100 today and even higher tomorrow. The Tennessee Bureau of Investigation continues its investigation into an officer-involved shooting in Knox County Friday night. Deputies with the Knox County Sheriff's Office attempted to stop Andrew Seth Henderlite at Strawberry Plains Pike and John Sevier Highway after observing him speeding and failing to maintain his lane of travel. After a pursuit, the situation escalated, resulting in three deputies firing shots, striking Henderlite. He was pronounced dead at the scene. No deputies were injured during the incident. I'm Greg Hill, WUOT News.
25: Hey, I'm John Boyle, Deputy Managing Editor of the Appalachian Mid-South Newsroom. WUOT and its regional partners are bringing you a month-long series about signal species. These animals and plants are constantly sending messages about changes to the environment, whether it's bears finding their way into urban areas more frequently or kudzu vines blanketing entire forests. What are these species trying to tell us? Tune in each Monday in June to learn more about wildlife in Tennessee, Kentucky, and West Virginia and why your interactions with it matter.
24: You're listening to Morning Edition on a Monday morning on WUOT. Coming up on the program in just a few minutes, Texas students will be required to read Bible passages and learn about the role of Christianity in the state's history under new reading lists and social studies curriculum approved on Friday. We'll take a look at that story coming up in just a few minutes. Getting a look at traffic conditions for the first time in this 8 o'clock hour and still seeing some slow going in a couple of spots in downtown. I-40 westbound as you approach that junction with 640 after Alcoa Highway. Also seeing some very slow going on Alcoa Highway as you approach the bridge over the Tennessee River. For our Monday ahead, weather-wise, partly cloudy skies expected. We could see some spotty showers and some storms. A hot day and a hot week expected. Highs today around 90 degrees. Heat index values could reach as high as 100. Currently in Knoxville, we have a temperature of 74 degrees. Morning Edition continues next on WUOT.
15: It's Morning Edition from NPR News. I'm Steve Inskeep.
11: And I'm Leila Fadel. Venezuelan officials say at least 1,450 people were killed by two powerful earthquakes last week. Throughout the most affected areas, rescue crews and families are still digging through rubble, hoping for a miracle. NPR's Eder Peralta reports on the search for the missing.
0: As soon as rescue crews suspect life, they rush into action. Most of them are just volunteers in high-vis vests and jeans and t-shirts. Before them is what used to be a 12-story building. When the earthquakes shook, the whole structure slipped from its foundation and the floors crumbled on top of each other. The rescuers break concrete, they try to cut a metal gate with a handheld saw, and then someone hears something.
1: I'm telling everybody to be quiet. Silent.
0: The motorcycles turn off their engines, the workers put down their hammers, and one of them, three stories up, screams into the large void in the middle of the rubble. We're the rescue crew. If you're alive, make some noise. They've identified someone, a man says. They've heard something. They've heard something here. And they rush back to work, trying to remove the metal gate by tying it to a truck. Jesus Javier Fajardo came from Maracaibo to help with the rescue effort. He says these moments of hope can also be difficult. The day before, in a building down the road, they thought they heard calls for help. Three people put their ears to the ground and they heard moans of pain, but they couldn't reach them. In another building, they found a woman pinned by a concrete slab. I gave her water. We had a conversation. We were there for 2 or 3 hours. But we couldn't release her, and she died. This is a scene that repeats itself across a wide swath of Venezuela's northern coast. Dozens of other countries have sent rescue crews to Venezuela, and the government has deployed the military and other security forces to help. But it's just not enough. And as the hours go by, the hopeful noises coming from the buildings begin to dim. The whole coast starts smelling of death. The Belo Horizonte used to be a 16-story building that faced the Caribbean. Jaylu Davila and Mariana Zambrano sat on a curb staring at the rubble. Their sister and her son were on the 14th floor. Yesterday, said Davila, a rescue crew came, looked, and said this was too much, too dangerous for them. But it's our family members who are in there, says Zambrano, so we don't care if this is risky. Davila lowers her gaze. They haven't heard any noises coming from the building today. What they need, she says, is heavy equipment. They say if they use heavy equipment, the bodies can be mutilated. But at this point, what are we going to find? We at least need their bodies. The heat, the dust, the dying hope, however, don't stop families. They still climb through the rubble. They use mallets to break the concrete. They use handsaws to cut through 5-inch rebars. They stop listening for sounds and are instead guided by the smell of death. And as they dig, the authorities do arrive.
3: Buenas tardes. Hay cadáveres aquí.
0: They're no longer looking for survivors, though, only for bodies to recover. Ada Peralta, NPR News, La Guaira, Venezuela.
15: Sebastian Morcarker has been listening with us. He is deployed to Venezuela as head of coordination with the United Nations Disaster Assessment and Coordination Team. And he joins us from La Guaira, which was at the epicenter of the dual earthquakes. Welcome to the program.
3: Good morning. Thank you for having me.
15: Well, what do you think about when you hear, as we just did, that desperate listening for life in the rubble?
3: First of all, I think I share the frustration of having to be at work sites and spend many hours searching and eventually not being able to rescue more people. And also I feel for the family that we just heard looking for the loved ones, even if it's only the body recovery they're facing at this point.
15: How do you look at your job now, this many days in?
3: Well, we are still hopeful and fully committed to the active rescue phase. Right now, we have 46 search, international search and rescue teams working here in La Guaira from 26 countries, and we are fully committed right now to work in this sector. We have identified 125 work sites, and we actually have completed so far 16 live rescues. I am in the process of searching and rescuing. Hopefully, we can obtain more live rescues as hours and days go by. Although that makes it more slimmer.
15: You just told me 16 live rescues, meaning at least 16 occasions where you found someone alive in the rubble. Can you tell me one of those stories you've learned over the last couple of days?
3: Yeah, well, actually, for example, we have a live rescue. When we say live rescue, someone that we have confirmed to be alive within a collapse. And there's a search and rescue team that has either have contact with the person through direct voice or a listening device, like an acoustic sensor.
15: Right.
3: And from that point on, they have been working for more than 24 hours since they first had contact. And this means that they had to breach several layers of concrete slabs. And you face the risk, not only from the building, but for the neighboring buildings to collapse over the work site where the rescuers are working. And this has been going on for hours as we progress. And what is currently the last live rescue we have so far.
15: Do I understand you to mean that when you say 16 live rescues, there are some of them where you are pretty sure you know someone is alive in the rubble and you're not there yet. People are still working around the clock to try to get to these individuals.
3: When I say live rescues, it's 16 people that we have extracted alive from the rubble
15: since the
3: international teams got here.
15: Got it. Do you feel there may still be more to find?
3: Well, we certainly hope so. We are working on one live extrication right now, and we certainly will commit for the next coming days to continue to search and the live rescues until the Venezuelan government determines that there is no more visibility for live rescues.
15: Can you give me a picture of the architecture and the landscape of that coastal province so that I understand why it was so vulnerable?
3: Sure. This is La Guaira, where we are concentrating all of the international search and rescue efforts. It's a narrow and long piece of land between the hills and the seacoast, extending from the Maquitaya Airport, which is the International Caracas Airport, going east. And it's a coastal area where there's a lot of vacation homes and apartment buildings. And this was actually a holiday. So many of those apartment buildings were occupied at the time that the earthquake hit.
15: So we're talking about recreational apartments, people's second apartments, vacation homes, that sort of thing.
3: Yes, to some extent, yes. Some hotels and mixed construction.
15: And
3: a lot
15: of it just came down.
3: It did. It came down. Sometimes some of them pancake collapsed, some of them overturned, and some of them, there's several blocks of buildings that collapsed, and that makes it very challenging because it poses a significant risk for rescue workers.
15: Sebastian Morcarker of the United Nations, thanks for the update and good luck on your future work.
3: Thank you very much. Good morning.
11: The Texas Board of Education is making passages from the Bible required reading for students from first grade through high school. Social studies will also be narrowed from a global perspective to the U.S. and Texas. Bill Zeeble with member station KERA reports.
5: The board's decision's been brewing for a few years, and the majority says Texas students should know Christianity's role in the creation of the nation and the state of Texas. The list of required readings calls for both standard literature by writers from Shakespeare to Langston Hughes and Bible passages like Psalm 23 or Jonah and the Whale. Last Friday, the Republican majority board delivered its decision in a 9-5 party line vote. Here's board member Brandon Hall.
6: America and Texas have been a Christian nation and a Christian state forever. Of course, there are other faiths that are represented, but they've had a minimal impact.
5: Hundreds of conservatives spoke at the board meeting in support. Hundreds of others, including Jews and Muslims, opposed the plan.

0: mom and former teacher from the Austin area.
1: We hold fast to this nation's guarantee that it is our right to practice our faith as we so choose. And we absolutely object to the government requiring Bible readings in public schools.
0: The board's social studies rewrite injects more Bible stories while reasserting the evils of communism and citing Islam, the world's second largest religion, as dangerously violent and founded by Prophet Muhammad, who, quote, led brutal military campaigns. Critics said this rewrite lacked balance and accuracy. The board plans to finish the social studies curriculum rewrite in September, having completed K through 8 so far. The Bible passage reading list is ready and starts in the 2030 school year. For NPR News, I'm Bill Zeeble in Dallas.

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1: 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I'm Greg Hill. Good Monday morning to you. Coming up in 10 minutes, we'll have the latest news headlines from NPR News. Follow that with our final check on Tennessee news headlines. And then a Morning Edition. Haitians and Syrians who've been in the U.S. under temporary protective status must now apply for a new legal status. Homeland Security Secretary Mark Wayne Mullen tells CNN, or leave.
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1: We'll get our next look at traffic additions in this 8 o'clock hour, and TDOT reporting some emergency road work now. This is as you are on Alcoa Highway headed toward that bridge over the Tennessee River. This is right near Kingston Pike, so watch out for delays there. Morning Edition continues in just a moment.
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5: It's Morning Edition from NPR News. I'm Leila Fadel.
6: And I'm Steve Inskeep. Australia is promising harsher penalties for tech companies that breach its social media ban for children. The tweaks to the policy come now that it's several months old. The first version of the policy seems not to have stopped kids from getting on Facebook or TikTok or other restricted platforms. Christina Kulkia reports.
7: 6 months into the ban, Australia's Prime Minister says too many children are still on social media. Anthony Albanese told Parliament companies that aren't complying with age restrictions must be held accountable.
8: We're working on that as a priority because this is something that other generations didn't have to deal with.
7: He's announced new legislation to double penalties for breaches to the equivalent of nearly $70 million and give stronger information gathering powers to the online safety regulator. It comes as research by the University of Newcastle found most underage

0: children were still online 3 months after restrictions were introduced.
1: Over 85% of adolescents under 16 years, so those directly impacted by the age restrictions, were actually still accessing at least one of those restricted platforms each week.
0: That's public health researcher Courtney Barnes, who led the study published in the British Medical Journal. It found, quote, limited implementation, incomplete compliance, and substantial circumvention of restrictions by children.
1: They were really just using fake accounts predominantly, or private browsers like incognito mode. So definitely those early findings suggest that the age restrictions aren't working as they were intended.
0: The data supports the Australian eSafety Commissioner's findings that 70% of parents surveyed in March had underage children with some access to banned sites. The regulator put several companies on notice over compliance, even as it said millions of accounts had been removed, deactivated or restricted. John Payne is from the digital rights group Electronic Frontiers Australia.
2: It is a significant failure. The Australian government went at this by using the bluntest tool in the toolbox to smash the lowest of hanging fruit.
0: He says the government should take stronger action against social media companies.
2: It needs to prevent that behavioural modification that's driven by algorithms for engagement. Until we address that, things aren't going to change.
0: Courtney Barnes agrees it's an area that needs to be tackled, but says it's too early to say the ban has failed.
1: It's potentially not for the adolescents now that have been removed from social media where the real effects will occur. It might be for those younger age groups. Then we've probably got to wait 10 years to really know the true impact of the policy like this.
0: The Australian government says it's also considering imposing a digital duty of care to force social media companies to prevent online harm. For NPR News, I'm Christina Kukolia in Melbourne.
3: In the U.S., there's a new TikTok trend for people who feel extra rotten in the days leading up to their period. Users recommend a combination of two over-the-counter drugs, an allergy pill like Claritin or Zyrtec, taken with Pepcid AC, the heartburn medication. Health journalist Sarah Bowden reports on this premenstrual hack.
4: Therese Hansen of Omaha, Nebraska, has been suffering from a host of unexplained symptoms. For years, she's dealt with heartburn, nausea. Her body temperature goes up and down. She was constantly on edge, especially before her period.
5: I could not be around anybody because I knew that I was unpleasant.
4: Hansen says her doctors couldn't figure it out. Then, a few months ago, she started seeing TikTok videos of people taking Pepcid AC and allergy medicine. She was impressed by those who said it improved their mood.
5: Specifically around hormonal times, like around their PMDD issues.
4: PMDD is when you feel really anxious or depressed before your period. Hansen says, with her doctor's blessing, she gave it a try and started to feel a whole lot better.
5: It was nuts. Like, my whole life flipped. My kids noticed. My boyfriend noticed. Like, my boss noticed.
4: But why would over-the-counter heartburn and allergy medicine help Hansen's symptoms while improving her energy and mood? Well, both are histamine blockers. Dr. Mara Rivera, an Austin-based psychiatrist, says histamine can really affect how you feel. It's why you feel so crappy when you have an allergic reaction.
6: The headaches, flushing, stomach upset.
4: Histamine is a chemical that your immune system releases. It also interacts with neurotransmitter systems, including serotonin and dopamine.
6: I have definitely had patients who have used antihistamines actually for other conditions and noticed mental health benefits.
4: There's some evidence to suggest that histamine also fluctuates with your menstrual cycle, which is plausible because the hormone estrogen stimulates histamine release. And in the days leading up to your period, your level of another hormone, progesterone, takes a nosedive.
6: Progesterone seems to be, in some ways, a natural antihistamine.
4: Meaning it prevents the inflammatory reaction that makes you feel like garbage. So these over-the-counter drugs might replace what the progesterone does by keeping your histamine in check. At least, that's the theory.
7: We have a real need to improve the research in women's health.
4: Lee A. Frame is Executive Director of the Office of Integrative Medicine and Health at George Washington University. Frame notes, there's no clinical evidence that this over-the-counter hack actually works, and she worries that people who use it to treat their symptoms aren't getting to the bottom of why they're sick.
7: you often need someone who really is an expert so they can look at, you know, is it hormonal fluctuations? Is your sleep disturbed?
8: Do you exercise? Are you stressed? How's your thyroid?
7: What does your nutrition look like?
4: It can take a while to find the right specialist. So Frame says it might be reasonable to temporarily use these medications. Pepcid-AC and allergy drugs are relatively low risk, though obviously talk to your doctor. But even if these medicines do improve your symptoms,
7: a healthy menstrual cycle should not be painful. And that's a misrepresentation that we have been disserved by.
4: She says this over-the-counter hack is likely a Band-Aid, not a solution. For NPR News, I'm Sarah Bowden.
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10: The Trump administration has made massive cuts to research at labs and universities in the United States. 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
11: When I went on the job market, I started looking around overseas.
10: I'm Scott Detrow. How the Trump administration may be causing a brain drain in the U.S. on the next All Things Considered from NPR News.
12: 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I'm Greg Hill. Glad to be with you this morning. We have news headlines from NPR News coming up in just a moment. Our final check on Tennessee news headlines after that. We'll have BBC Top Line up in 13 minutes and the Marketplace Morning Report on the way in 20 minutes. 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
13: Live from NPR News in Washington, I'm Nora Rahm. President Trump said today Iran has requested a meeting. He posted on Truth Social that talks will take place tomorrow in Doha. It had been unclear if negotiations to end the war would happen soon after continued attacks over the weekend. Iran fired drones and missiles at U.S. allies in the region, while the U.S. launched multiple airstrikes in Iran. Hopes are fading that more survivors will be found in Venezuela 5 days after two earthquakes struck in rapid succession. The official death toll exceeds 1,400, and thousands are still missing. Sebastian Mokarker is head of search and rescue operations with the UN Disaster Assessment and Coordination Team. He says they'll keep looking.
14: We are still hopeful and fully committed to the active rescue phase. Right now, we have 46 international search and rescue teams working here in Al-Waida from 26 countries, and we are fully committed right now to work in this sector. We have identified 125 work sites, and we actually have completed so far 16 live rescues.
13: A record heat wave continues in Europe. The World Health Organization says more than 1,000 people have died in the past week. This is NPR News.
12: It's 8:31. I'm Greg Hill with this Tennessee News update. Heavy rain and thunderstorms brought significant flooding to parts of the area on Sunday. Granger County officials say a mother in White Pine died while trying to rescue her son from a flooded culvert on Round Barn Road in Powder Springs. In Newport, officials closed Main Street from Jefferson Avenue to Broadway as a result of a sinkhole following the storms. Bats are the subject of myths and legends, often in a negative light, but that goes against the reality of their role in ecosystems, including critical agricultural services for humans. For the Appalachia Mid-South Newsroom, West Virginia Public Broadcasting Eric Douglas reports, bat populations have dropped significantly in the face of a changing climate and disease.
15: Bats face many challenges in a changing climate that's becoming hotter and drier. Invasive disease like white-nose syndrome has killed off up to 99% of some species. This is a problem for farmers, as bats provide pest control by eating as much as 75% of their body weight in insects every night. John Mordock is the hemp program coordinator for the West Virginia Department of Agriculture.
16: 20 to 50% more agricultural insect pests were found in agricultural fields. that had no bats present.
15: The loss of bats has been estimated to cost the U.S. agriculture industry as much as $8 billion a year. For the Appalachian Mid-South Newsroom, I'm Eric Douglas.
12: I'm Greg Hill, WUOT News. 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Coming up on BBC Top Line in 9 minutes, the Democratic Republic of Congo has reported a sharp rise in Ebola cases, with the latest data showing 47 new infections and 12 deaths recorded on Saturday. We'll have that and other stories ahead on BBC Top Line in 9 minutes. Getting a look at traffic, and we are seeing significant delays. This is from about 40 on Alcoa Highway, at least past the Tennessee River Bridge. Watch out for delays there. Also, Chapman Highway as you head northbound toward downtown. And 75 southbound as you approach 640 and 275. Morning Edition continues on this Monday morning on your public radio station, 91.9 FM WUOT.
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3: 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I'm Leila Fadel.
17: And I'm Steve Inskeep. The Trump administration says Haitians and Syrians who have been in the United States under temporary protected status now have two choices. They can apply for a new legal status,
3: or they can leave the country. Homeland Security Secretary Mark Wayne Mullen said this on CNN's State of the Union on Sunday.
18: Either try to fill out the paperwork and be here underneath a permanent status, or we'll help you get back to your country. We'll actually give you a plane ticket plus roughly $2,100 to help you reestablish when you get there. But temporary protective status, according to the courts and in its name itself, is not permanent status.
3: A Supreme Court ruling last week upended more than a decade of protections for Haitians and Syrians with TPS, and it put protections for hundreds of thousands of other immigrants in question. The ruling was a win for Trump legally, but is it a win politically?
17: Our senior national political correspondent, Mara Liasson, has been looking into that. Mara, good morning.
19: Good morning.
17: Before we get to the politics, let's start with the facts. What does happen here with 330,000 Haitians and Syrians?
19: Mark Wayne Mullen did not directly answer whether the administration has plans for mass deportations of these immigrants. And CNN's Jake Tapper pushed Mullen on whether Haiti and Syria were safe enough for people to return. Remember, the whole point of TPS, temporary protected status, is to give protections to people whose countries, home countries, are too unsafe, either from war or natural disaster or other factors. And Mullen emphasized, as you heard him say, that this program was meant to be temporary. He told Tapper, quote, maybe they can go back there and restore their country.
17: And the Supreme Court ruled that the administration has discretion to make this decision in the way that they want. Also, the court ruled on asylum cases as well, right?
19: That's right. The court also reaffirmed the Trump administration's ability to restrict who can apply for asylum in the United States. The Constitution does give the executive branch control over immigration, and that's a power that Donald Trump has been using very aggressively. But both of these cases uphold the ways that Trump is trying to fundamentally reshape not just illegal immigration, but also the legal immigration system.
17: But the question that's on your mind is a little different. So they're winning in court. They're getting to do what they want. Your question is whether that is politically good for the administration.
19: Right, and that remains to be seen. You know, originally, Trump's immigration agenda was very popular because it focused on things people really cared about, securing the border, deporting undocumented immigrants with criminal records. But as time went on, it morphed into something different, like going after green card holders, people who'd been in the United States working without a criminal record for decades. Some of these people were very integrated into the economies of their communities, like Haitians in Springfield, Ohio. Remember, during the 2024 campaign, Trump expressed his long-held animus towards Haitians when he falsely accused them of eating people's pet dogs and cats. So then his immigration policy became much less popular even among Republicans. What we have to watch for now is how the end of TPS plays politically, and a lot of that is going to depend on how fast the administration moves to deport these immigrants, legal immigrants. The bottom line is that the U.S. is no longer a welcoming country for immigrants, even legal immigrants. The administration is also talking about denaturalization, taking away citizenship, and that historically has been a very rarely used tool.
17: NPR's Mara Liasson, thanks for the insights.
19: You're welcome.
3: For more on the Supreme Court's ruling about temporary protected status, we're joined by Megan Hauptman. She's one of the lawyers who litigated the TPS case with the International Refugee Assistance Project on behalf of about 6,000 Syrian refugees. And she's in studio with me now. Good morning and thanks for being here.
20: Thanks so much for having me.
3: So I want to start with what this decision has meant for your about 6,000 clients.
20: Yeah, so our clients are Syrian TPS holders who've lived here lawfully, often for more than a decade. They're your neighbors, community members, people who've had children here, pursued careers, pursued education. They've really built their lives in the United States under the understanding that Syria was not safe for them to return to. And all of a sudden, they are facing the possible imminent loss of their status overnight, going from being lawfully present with work authorization to essentially being rendered undocumented and having to make really impossible decisions about whether to stay in a country that will afford them no protection or to return to a country that isn't safe to return them. And all of that implicates family separation, the loss of jobs and the ability to care for others. And it has ripple effects outside of just TPS holders, but also in the communities that they're an integral part of.
3: I want to ask you about that because you talk about them having jobs, being integrated in their communities. And Homeland Security Secretary Mark Wayne Mullen talked about the administration's position on CNN's State of the Union on Sunday. And this is what he had to say.
18: What we want, and the president has made this very clear, those that are coming to this country legally, they need to be able to contribute to the United States, not be a burden on the taxpayers.
3: A burden on the taxpayers. I mean, TPS was set up to let people live and work in the U.S. if they couldn't return safely to their home countries. Does what he's saying here match reality?
20: No, because what the administration is doing is making it impossible for these people to continue to have work permits to lawfully work in this country. It's actually making it them. It's creating a new burden by stripping people of status, by stripping them of work authorization. And TPS holders, both Syrians and from many other nationalities, are often working in industries that are understaffed, that are actively looking to fill roles. There's a lot of TPS holders who work in healthcare, elder care. There's also TPS holders working in the farm worker industries, meatpacking, industries that are already feeling the economic crunch as a result of the administration's immigration policies. And this decision does nothing to alleviate that stress. And certainly it doesn't make it easier for people to continue to work if they no longer have permission to.
3: Now, this case was about TPS for Haitian and Syrian nationals specifically. But what does the High Court's decision say to you about the future of immigration more broadly in the U.S.?
20: Yeah, so beyond Syrian and Haitian TPS holders, this decision greenlights the administration's efforts to strip status from potentially up to 1.3 million TPS holders across different nationalities. And what the court said here is that even though there's a law, there's a TPS law that sets out a process and criteria for making TPS decisions, that even if the administration doesn't follow that law, even if they blatantly violate it, there's no accountability with the federal courts for those violations. And so it really makes it easier for the administration to go ahead and terminate TPS for really any reason that they want with the knowledge that there won't be accountability.
3: Megan Hauptman is one of the lawyers who argued the TPS case before the Supreme Court on behalf of Syrian refugees. Thank you so much for your time and your insights.
20: Thank you so much.

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1: Good morning, I'm Laura Kane at the BBC. The authorities in Pakistan say at least 29 militants were killed during its latest airstrikes and ground operations along the Afghan border. Pakistan's information minister said large quantities of weapons and ammunition had been destroyed. Here's the BBC's Azadeh Mashiri.
2: Afghanistan's Taliban government have condemned the attacks in Paktia, Paktika and Kunar provinces, calling them a crime and atrocity, accusing Pakistani aircrafts of bombing civilian homes. The two sides have traded blame throughout months of conflict, with fragile ceasefires collapsing.
1: The Democratic Republic of Congo has reported a sharp rise in Ebola cases, with the latest data showing 47 new infections and 12 deaths were recorded on Saturday. Emery Makumeno is in Kinshasa.
3: According to the World Health Organization and also the Africa Center for Disease and Prevention, they are saying that the risk of further spread is high in the country and also in 11 other countries here in the Central Africa and East Africa region.
1: And thousands of tennis fans are descending on southwest London for the opening day of this year's Wimbledon Championships. Among the big names in action are the defending men's champion Jannik Sinner and the women's world number one Aryna Sabalenka. Later, the seven-time champion Novak Djokovic will begin his hunt for a record 25th Grand Slam singles title. I'm Laura Kane at the BBC in London.
4: 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Morning Edition continues in just a moment. Coming up in about 6 minutes on the Marketplace Morning Report, the Supreme Court is in the final stretch of its current term. We'll get a closer look at some of the major decisions still ahead, plus all the morning's business news. That's ahead on the Marketplace Morning Report in just a couple of minutes on WUOT. Expecting a partly cloudy, hot Monday ahead, a hot week expected. We can see some spotty pop-up rain and storms today, highs around 90 degrees. It'll feel more like the upper 90s to around 100 with the humidity. Currently in Knoxville, we have a temperature of 76 degrees. Morning Edition continues on 91.9 FM WUOT.
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0: It's Morning Edition from NPR News. I'm Leila Fadel.
6: And I'm Steve Inskeep. Bill Maher has received this year's Mark Twain Prize for American Humor. It's pretty much a lifetime achievement award for comedians, and he accepted last night at the Kennedy Center. The ceremony went ahead without President Trump, the guy whose name used to be on the building. NPR's Frank Langfitt was at the ceremony last night and is in Studio 31 with us this morning. Frank, good morning.
7: Hey, good morning, Steve.
6: Okay, so Bill Maher has made fun of Trump, had a pretty sharp interview with J.D. Vance the other day, but he also had dinner with Trump at the White House last year. So how did he fit into this story?
7: So really, from even before it started, his name came up. You know, Trump is the chairman of the Kennedy Center, and it was announced that Maher was going to get this award. At first, the White House denied it, later confirmed it. So I was talking to Maher with other reporters on the red carpet, and he joked that he wasn't even sure how the ceremony might turn out.
8: News about the event has changed many times. You know, it's happening, it's not happening. The name of the building changed. I'm not going to believe it till it's over. There's still time for something to go wrong.
6: Okay, so it did go ahead, but he's right that the name of the building has changed since he received the award. The Trump administration had to take his name off the building. Any references to that?
7: Yeah, it was. And the other thing is, if you remember, about 2 weeks ago, when they were taking the letters off, they actually put a tarp up first, so people couldn't actually see what was going on. That tarp, I was there that night. The tarp also, oddly, is still there as well. Hmm. And so the Kennedy Center says that this is just in order to maintain the building's marble facade. But Woody Harrelson was there last night, close friend of Maher's. He was up on stage, and he joked about it. And he said, ironically, sort of, we're at the Trump-Kennedy Center. Oh, right. We fixed that. And then he said, not that you'd be able to notice. And I got to say, Steve, if that tarp was meant to deflect attention from the removal of Trump's name, it's not really working. Even last night, there were people driving by, walking up, taking pictures of it. It's become sort of this minor tourist attraction.
9: Just to be clear, you told us Woody Harrelson's joke. You did not play a sound of his joke.
7: I did not. Netflix is not allowing people to record audio or video of this event, and it's producing the event, and it's going to be releasing clips a little bit later, and then the special will air later in July.
9: Which I think is deserved. It's a big deal, the Mark Twain
7: Award.
9: It is. Some of the biggest comedians in history, in American history in recent years, have gotten this award. Was there a message in choosing Marr right now?
7: I think it was really clear from the red carpet, but then also on stage, and you heard this from some of the speakers. And the idea is that Marr makes fun of liberals, makes fun of conservatives. He also invites both on his HBO show, you know, Real Time with Bill Maher. And it's just like we were mentioning, Vice President J.D. Vance was on last week. Earlier this month, former VP Mike Pence.
9: Yeah.
7: So I'm talking, I ask Maher what he hoped people would take away from him getting this prize. And this is how he put it.
8: Hopefully people will take that to mean we've had enough of automatically living in our bubble. It's not just that people live in bubbles. It's that they want to. What's, I think, unique about our show is that we are not afraid to say to people who might be upset about it, no, what you're doing is crazy, too.
9: When he gave his speech, did he give any insights into his comedy or his inspirations for it?
7: He did. You know, he mentioned he could cite a lot of people, obviously somebody like George Carlin. But then he said what he patterned himself on was Toto. And then there was silence in the room. People were really confused. And he explained he was talking about from The Wizard of Oz.
9: Okay.
7: And he said, that's because Toto pulls back the curtain and exposes who's phony.
9: I was thinking of the 80s rock group.
7: That's what I thought too, Steve.
9: Frank, thanks so much.
7: Great to be here, man.
9: NPR's Frank Langfitt. And this is Morning Edition from NPR News. I'm Steve Inskeep.
0: And I'm Leila Fadel.

0: I hope you'll join Eric Reed, the Monday edition of our Improvisations program, coming up this evening at 6:30, following All Things Considered, right here on WUOT. Right now it is 10 minutes before 9 on this Monday morning. We have the Marketplace Morning Report coming up next. And then on the way at 9 o'clock, we'll have NPR News Headlines, the Monday, June 29th edition of Stardate, and our morning concert program hosted today by Devin Jacquez, sitting in for Melanie Dotson. We'll get one final look at traffic on this Monday morning as we approach the 9 o'clock hour, and traffic has eased quite a bit on Alcoa Highway from 40 across the river. We're still seeing some slow going I-40 westbound on the west side of downtown around that junction with 640. We're expecting a hot day ahead, high temperatures around 90 degrees with the humidity. We'll feel more like the upper 90s to around 100. We'll continue to warm up as we go through this week. Partly cloudy skies expected today. We could also see some spotty showers and some thunderstorms. Currently, it is 76 degrees in Knoxville. I'm Greg Hill. Thank you for joining us for Morning Edition. The Marketplace Morning Report is next on WUOT.
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3: From Marketplace in Washington, I'm Kimberly Adams. The Supreme Court is poised to issue decisions on several major cases as it wraps up its current term. Opinions could come as early as today on cases that impact the independence of the Federal Reserve and federal regulatory agencies. Marketplace's Nova Sappho has the details.
4: Among the two most consequential cases in this term's docket are Trump v. Cook and Trump v. Slaughter. As the name suggests, they have to do with the president's assertions of executive authority. Trump tried to fire Federal Reserve Governor Lisa Cook. It's the first time ever a president has tried to do so. Lower courts halted the move. During oral arguments in January, justices appeared inclined to also block Cook's firing, expressing concerns about due process and the need to insulate the Fed from politics. In Trump v. Slaughter, justices appeared more likely to side with the executive branch, ready to overturn a 90-year-old legal precedent that protects heads of regulatory agencies, ones that require technical knowledge and scientific expertise from political interference. That case centers on Trump's firing of Federal Trade Commission member Rebecca Slaughter. According to the law, an FTC commissioner can only be fired for cause. Trump fired her over policy differences. I'm Nova Sappho for Marketplace.
3: More Americans are using GLP-1 drugs like Ozempic and Wegovy for weight loss, and that's affecting their grocery shopping habits. A new survey from the consumer marketing company Big Chalk Analytics finds that GLP-1 use could shave up to 2.7% off grocery store sales this year. But as Marketplace's Henry Epp reports, food companies are finding ways to adapt.
5: For years, the size of packaged foods went mostly in one direction. Bigger, says Rick Miller at Big Chalk.
6: 6 packs of Coke turned into 12 packs of Coke turned into 48 packs of Coke.
5: But in recent years, partly due to shrinkflation, package sizes have gotten smaller. And as more Americans use GLP-1s, which reduce food cravings, there's more demand for that 12-pack again. Companies make up for selling less of their product by charging a higher unit price, Miller says.
6: So you're paying a little bit more per ounce for a smaller portion than you would for a larger portion. But the consumer demand is definitely shifting towards these smaller pack sizes.
5: Packaged food companies are also responding to the growth of GLP-1s with marketing to make their products appear more healthy. Craig Rowley is with the consulting firm Korn Ferry.
7: That's rethinking your brand. That's rethinking the product that you are selling. And then how do you repackage it to say this is a new and improved healthy cookie bag?
5: Some companies are also changing ingredients, adding more protein, cutting back carbohydrates. Still, Big Chalk says cutbacks from GLP-1 users could cost the packaged food industry up to $21 billion this year. I'm Henry Epp for Marketplace.
3: Starting later this week, on July 1st, eligible Medicare patients will be able to use the federal program to cover GLP-1s with a $50 monthly copay. It's part of a pilot program that will run until the end of 2027. Let's do the numbers. The FTSE in London is down 0.1%. Dow, S&P, and NASDAQ futures are up in the 0.4% to 1% range, with the Dow future up 200 points. The 10-year Treasury yield is up at 4.38%. 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Wedding season is in full swing. Cause for celebration, but also for spending. And not just for the couple getting married. The average cost of attending a wedding is about $600, according to wedding website The Knot. And for people in the wedding party, those costs can climb even higher, with bachelor and bachelorette trips, showers, dresses, gifts. Marketplace's Rima Kreis reports on the rising cost of saying yes.
8: Annie Joy Williams has been a bridesmaid 7 times. At this point, it's not just an honor. It's a budget category. She estimates the role has cost her about $20,000 over the years.
9: I was going into debt. I was straight up putting it on the credit card because I, at the time, didn't know how to communicate. Like, hey, guys, I simply can't keep up. I can't afford this.
8: Williams is an assistant editor at The Atlantic, where she's reported on what she calls bridesmaid inflation. She talked with one woman who's been a bridesmaid 13 times.
9: When it came to be her turn to get married, she had to elope because she was in so much debt from all of the bachelorettes she'd attended. And she admitted to me, she was like, yeah, I'm only close with 4 of those girls now.
8: The debt outlived the friendship. A report from Zillow last year found that nearly half of Gen Zers and millennials have made some kind of housing sacrifice to afford friends' wedding events. Things like renting a smaller space or living with roommates. Williams is familiar with that trade-off.
9: I factored in this like $2,500 a year line item in my budget, and that's $2,500 I don't have for housing. So yeah, I do have 3 roommates and we share bathrooms and all that.
8: Josh Laura is a cultural commentator and author of the Substack Tell the Bees. He says being part of the wedding party can get expensive fast because it often comes with a whole orbit of events. You've got destination bachelor and bachelorette parties, bridal showers, group dinners, matching outfits.
10: You're going out for multiple meals, you're decorating the house, you're buying food, you're buying liquor, you're taking Ubers everywhere. And then 7 days later, you get a Venmo and you're like, what is this? Who did the math?
8: But Laura says the pressure isn't just financial. It's hard to be the person in the group chat saying, actually, I don't know if I can do this.
10: I think that for a lot of people, weddings serve as sort of a last hurrah where it's like, this is probably the last time that we're ever going to hang out in a real way. And I think sending that text of being like, I can't go to your wedding, I can't fly to Dubai, I can't, you know, visit you on the Scottish Moors, it's pretty much hastening the end of that relationship.
8: Williams says it helps to talk about money earlier, before the trip is booked, before the Venmo request lands. And sometimes those conversations can be clarifying.
9: If I'm going to say, like, I can't afford your trip to Palm Beach, and you're going to say, get over it, you need to, like, maybe you were never a close friend of mine. Or maybe this is not the company I should keep.
8: And maybe that's the real math of wedding season, figuring out what you can afford and which friendships can afford your honesty. I'm Rima Kreis for Marketplace.
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This is the morning concert here on 91.9 FM WUOT. Thank you so much for joining me this morning for the next 3 hours of classical music. My name is Devin Jacquez, your host in for Melanie Dodson. This first hour of the morning concert brings us some music of Hugo Wolf, as well as music for the piano by Aaron Copland. In the 10 o'clock hour, we'll hear some music for cello and English horn by André Previn, a violin concerto by Dutch composer Hans Henkemans, as well as some music of John Mackey. And in the 11 o'clock hour, we'll hear some music performed by René Fleming from an opera of Leos Janáček, music of Victor Ullmann, and the concerto for orchestra by American composer Lowell Lieberman, which is probably the piece I'm most excited to listen to today. I hope you'll stay tuned. Lots of great music coming up on the morning concert.

0: Live from NPR News in Washington, I'm Korva Coleman. President Trump says there will be a meeting tomorrow in Qatar. Writing online this morning, Trump said the meeting was at Iran's request. The possibility of a meeting between the U.S. and Iran seemed shaky this weekend. That's as Iran fired at two neighboring Gulf nations and on two ships in the Strait of Hormuz. The U.S. struck sites in Iran. An aftershock has rattled Venezuela today, days after double earthquakes killed over 1,400 people. Tens of thousands of others are missing. There's not enough heavy equipment to lift tons of rubble to help rescuers search for trapped people. NPR's Ada Peralta is in Venezuela's capital, Caracas, and says there's not enough aid from the government.
1: There's a lot of anger and a lot of resignation. And you see that in that people are walking through half-collapsed buildings trying to take couches out and their couches out, their refrigerators out of these buildings, knowing that it could collapse at any minute, but they feel like they're not going to get any help. So they have to get what they can out of these buildings.
0: NPR's Ada Peralta reporting. In the U.S., the National Weather Service says more than 60 million people are under heat cautions today. From member station WDET, Quinn Kleinfelter reports a massive heat dome will blister much of the central and eastern U.S. this week.
2: Forecasters say high pressure will trap extreme heat under a dome of air, causing temperatures to soar into the mid to upper 90s at least. Add in the humidity and it will feel like it's well above 100. National Weather Service meteorologist Andrew Arnold says it will affect states from Michigan to Maryland.
3: So the center of the heat dome is going to settle right over the Ohio Valley. For the most part, the overall ridge itself is covering a good portion of central and eastern America.
2: Arnold says it will be so hot, it will stay hot even during the evening hours. For NPR News, I'm Quinn Kleinfelter in Detroit.
0: To celebrate America's 250th birthday, this year's July 4th fireworks show in Washington, D.C. will be supersized. NPR's Bill Chappell reports it'll use about 851,000 fireworks, enough to set a new Guinness World Record.
4: This year's fireworks show on the National Mall will stretch beyond the mall.
5: There are actually 10 firing locations.
4: That's Pyrotechnico CEO Stephen Vital, whose company is putting on the big show. Some fireworks will be launched from barges in the Potomac River. The show will last 40 minutes, more than twice as long as usual, and it will start later, around 10:30 p.m. Eastern. Vital says he's using fireworks from all over.
5: We've sourced product from around the world to make this special and unique, particularly some great products out of Spain and Italy.
4: He says he wants to create memories of a beautiful show that will last a generation. Bill Chappell, NPR News.
0: And you're listening to NPR News from Washington. The U.S. Supreme Court is scheduled to release new opinions today. Some of the outstanding cases include President Trump's demand to limit birthright citizenship, a core part of the 14th Amendment. Another case includes his demand to fire a sitting governor of the Federal Reserve, Lisa Cook. The Wimbledon Tennis Championship is underway today, with two legends of the games returning to the court. NPR's William Jones has more.
6: It was almost three decades ago that Serena Williams made her Wimbledon debut. At the age of 44, the 23-time Grand Slam singles champion is back in action after securing a wildcard entry. Williams has been away from the sport since 2022, but says the invitation to compete in the singles at the All England Club was a chance too good to miss.
7: I thought, well, I should really take this opportunity. Who knows if I'll ever make it here again? This could be it.
6: Williams will play her first round match against Australian Maya Joint tomorrow, and she'll pair up with her sister Venus Williams in the women's doubles. That's a tournament they last won together 10 years ago. William Jones, NPR News.
0: European science officials say they're closing down a huge particle accelerator for upgrades. It's called the Large Hadron Collider, and scientists use it to smash small particles together to discover mysteries about physics. Now the European scientists say they've completed their latest round of testing. They're going to strengthen the particle collider in hopes of unlocking more information about cosmic unknowns, such as dark matter. This is NPR.
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9: start date, June 29th. When the moon covers the sun during a total eclipse, a couple of rare sights greet viewers. One is the corona, the sun's hot but thin outer atmosphere, which looks like a silvery halo. The other is the short red or pink tendrils known as prominences, eruptions of gas into the corona. They're actually there all the time, but they're impossible to see against the brilliance of the sun's disk. Prominences can span many thousands of miles. The largest are about half the size of the sun itself. They're actually thousands of degrees cooler than the surface of the sun. They look bright only when they're seen against the dark background of space. When they're seen against the sun, they form dark streaks. Prominences are powered by the sun's magnetic field. Strands of the field can levitate above the surface. The strands can be filled with plasma, hot gas that has an electric charge. Some prominences are common around magnetically active regions. They can erupt in minutes, loop into the corona, then collapse within hours. Others form in regions that are fairly quiet. They can take days to bloom into the corona, then remain visible for weeks or months. Some prominences don't stop at the corona. They can send huge clouds of plasma into the solar system. If they hit Earth, these outbursts can trigger brilliant auroras and disrupt technology. Prominent impacts from the sun. Today's program was made possible by Mercer Caverns in Calaveras County in California's historic gold country. More information at mercercaverns.net. I'm Billy Henry.
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1: It's currently about 75 degrees here in Knoxville, overcast skies. Moving into the afternoon, we'll have high temperatures in the lower 90s. And into the evening, mostly clear skies with an overnight low temperature of about 74 degrees. It's nearly 9 minutes past 9 o'clock this Monday morning, June 29th. 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Thank you so much for joining me this morning. Again, my name is Devin Jackwiz, your host in for Melanie Dodson. And we'll begin this 9 o'clock hour of the morning concert with music of Siegfried Kargeler. He lived from 1877 to 1933. We'll hear some music of his for the organ. This is the sequence number 2 in C minor, the catalog number 12, performed by organist Wolfgang Stockmeier on the Breil organ of the Church St. Martin in Bad Lippspringe. Music of Siegfried Kargeler.

0: Music there of Siegfried Kargeller. That was his sequence number 2 in C minor for organ, performed by organist Wolfgang Stackmeyer.
1: This is Eric Reed. Join me every Monday evening for Improvisations. We get into some real swinging stuff, things that have different kinds of grooves. We get country, we get international, we just have a good time in here. So please, Monday evenings at 6:30 on WUOT, where it's all right to swing.
0: Currently about 77 degrees here in Knoxville, 17 minutes past 9 o'clock this Monday morning. You're tuned into the morning concert here on 91.9 FM WUOT. And we'll hear now music of Austrian composer Hugo Wolf. He lived from 1860 to 1903. These are resettings of text set to song by Franz Schubert. And you'll have to forgive my terrible German pronunciation. We'll hear Nur wer die Sehnsucht kennt, so lasst mich scheinen. And Kennst du das Land, performed by soprano Irmgard Seyfried with pianist Eric Verba. This is music of Hugo Wolf.

0: Soprano Irmgard Seyfried with pianist Eric Verba there in a set of songs by Austrian composer Hugo Wolf.
1: Hey, I'm John Boyle, Deputy Managing Editor of the Appalachian Mid-South Newsroom. WUOT and its regional partners are bringing you a month-long series about signal species. These animals and plants are constantly sending messages about changes to the environment, whether it's bears finding their way into urban areas more frequently or kudzu vines blanketing entire forests. What are these species trying to tell us? Tune in each Monday in June to learn more about wildlife in Tennessee, Kentucky, and West Virginia and why your interactions with it matter.
0: Currently about 77 degrees here in Knoxville. We have a projected high temperature later this afternoon, about 91 degrees. Moving into the evening, we'll have mostly clear skies with an overnight low temperature of about 74 degrees. It's 30 minutes past 9 o'clock this Monday morning, and we'll hear music now to bring us all the way to 10 o'clock. Music of American composer Aaron Copland, whose dates are very easy to remember. He lived from 1900 to 1990. This is music he wrote between the years 1955 and 1957, a fantasy for piano, performed here by pianist Benjamin Pasternak.

0: pianist Benjamin Pasternak there in the Piano Fantasy, music of Aaron Copland. Coming up after NPR News headlines in about 1 minute, we'll hear music for cello and English horn and orchestra, music of Andre Previn, conducted by the composer himself. We'll also hear music from the year 1948 of Dutch composer Hans Hankemans. He lived from 1913 to 1995. We'll hear his violin concerto. And we'll also take a listen to Breakdown Tango, music for clarinet, violin, and piano of John Mackey. And then coming up in the 11 o'clock hour, we'll conclude the morning concert today with the Concerto for Orchestra by Lowell Lieberman. Music I'm really excited to share with you all here on your public radio station, 91.9 FM, WUOT, and HD1 Knoxville. 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NPR news headlines are on the way up next. 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
1: Live from NPR News in Washington, I'm Korva Coleman. The U.S. Supreme Court is issuing opinions today. This morning, the justices declined to take a case that President Trump very much wanted them to hear. He wanted them to throw out a New York jury's finding that he sexually abused writer E. Jean Carroll. The high court has declined to do so. Trump was ordered to pay $5 million in damages in the case. President Trump is saying there will be a meeting tomorrow in Qatar, but it's not clear that Iran will agree. This comes as the ceasefire between the U.S. and Iran grew shaky over the weekend. Iran fired on Gulf neighbors, and the U.S. struck Iran. Jake Sullivan was the national security advisor to former President Joe Biden. He says there is a lack of clarity on the memo of understanding President Trump signed with Iran.
2: The flare-up over the weekend, I think we'll see something like it going forward, but we'll also see both sides scrambling to try to keep it from becoming the war that we saw a couple of months ago. Both sides are going to want to try as much as possible to keep the ceasefire in place, even though from time to time we will see these kinds of strikes.
1: He spoke to NPR's Morning Edition. Stocks opened higher this morning as Comcast announced plans to split itself into two separate companies. NPR's Scott Horsley reports the Dow Jones Industrial Average rose about 260 points at the start of this holiday-shortened trading week.
3: Investors cheered Comcast's decision to spin off its entertainment division into a standalone media company. Comcast will retain its cable and wireless connectivity business. The new company will get NBC, Universal Studios, the Peacock streaming service, and the network of theme parks. The company says it believes the split will give both parts of the business more flexibility to grow and invest. Samsung is teaming up with another giant South Korean company to build a $500 billion computer chip factory. The move is part of the massive worldwide investment sparked by demand for artificial intelligence chips. Asian stocks were mixed overnight, down in Seoul, but up in Tokyo, Hong Kong, and Shanghai. Scott Horsley, NPR News, Washington.
1: Big changes will kick in for the federal student loan system this week. NPR's Corey Turner has more.
4: The changes come courtesy of last year's One Big Beautiful Bill Act and kick in Wednesday, July 1st. Among them, Republicans created two new repayment plans, and they'll be the only options for new borrowers. The Biden-era SAVE plan is also being shut down. The millions of current borrowers still in SAVE will need to choose another plan, or they'll be automatically moved into what is arguably the least flexible option. There will also be a big change for graduate students. Once allowed to borrow as much as they needed, most will now be limited to $20,500 a year. Only students in a handful of professional fields, including dentistry, podiatry, and medicine, will be able to borrow up to $50,000 a year. Corey Turner, NPR News.
1: You're listening to NPR. It's been more than 4 days since twin earthquakes rocked Venezuela. There was a strong aftershock today. The government says more than 1,450 people have died. Tens of thousands of people are missing. Parts of northern Venezuela are flattened rubble. Rescuers still have little equipment to help find survivors. In the U.S., more than 60 million people are under heat cautions today. Areas from Kansas to Michigan will get temperatures of 100 degrees or hotter. Meanwhile, the extended heat wave in Europe is now being linked to hundreds of deaths that occurred over the past several days. Esme Nicholson has more from Berlin.
5: The World Health Organization says that as of Sunday, more than 1,300 excess deaths have been recorded in Europe since June 21st, underlining that heat stress is a silent killer. It warns that European homes, workplaces and schools are not built to withstand extreme heat and calls for action across the continent to safeguard against temperatures that are rising at twice the global average. In Germany, two forest fires have broken out in regions with a high density of unexploded ordnance, one of them still contaminated with World War II ammunition. In Poland, the entire railway network ground to a halt, leaving passengers stranded on broken down trains. For NPR News, I'm Esme Nicholson in Berlin.
1: The knockout round has started at the World Cup. Canada advanced yesterday by beating South Africa. Today, Brazil plays Japan, Germany plays Paraguay, and Morocco plays the Netherlands. This is NPR News.
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7: This is the Composer's Datebook for June 29th. I'm John Burge. Today's date in 1914 marks the birthday of the famous Czech conductor Rafael Kubelik. He was the son of a very musical father, namely the violin virtuoso Jan Kubelik, known as the Czech Paganini. Rafael Kubelik studied violin, composition, and conducting at the Prague Conservatory and was an excellent pianist to boot, good enough to accompany his father on several concert tours. At the age of 19, Kubelik made his conducting debut with the Czech Philharmonic and later became that orchestra's artistic director. In 1950, Kubelik became director of the Chicago Symphony. In 1955, director of the Royal Opera House in Covent Garden. And in 1961, conductor of the Bavarian Radio Orchestra. It was with the Bavarian Orchestra that Kubelik made the bulk of his recordings, including a critically acclaimed set of Mahler symphonies. Like Mahler, Kubelik was both a conductor and a composer. In public, said Kubelik, I am practicing more as a conductor, but I could not live without composing, just as I would not be able to conduct without composing. Kubelik composed five operas, three symphonies, chamber music, choral works, and songs. He died at the age of 82 in 1996 in Lucerne.

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3: Eight minutes past 10 o'clock this Monday morning, June 29th. You're tuned into the morning concert here on 91.9 FM WUOT. Thank you so much for joining me this morning. My name is Devin Jackwiz, your host in for Melanie Dodson. And we'll begin the second hour of the morning concert today with music of Andre Previn. He lived from 1929 to 2019. This piece titled Reflections is for cello, English horn, and orchestra. We'll hear cellist Sophie Shaw and on the English horn Lily Ann Resnick with the Symphony Orchestra of the Curtis Institute of Music, conducted by Andre Previn himself.

0: Music there of Andre Previn, Reflections for Cello, English Horn, and Orchestra. We heard the Symphony Orchestra of the Curtis Institute of Music with English Horn soloist Lili Ann Resnick and cellist Sophie Shao.
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0: Minutes past 10 o'clock this Monday morning. It's about 82 degrees here in Knoxville, with a few clouds in the sky. Later this afternoon, we'll have a high temperature in the lower 90s, and in the evening, mostly clear skies with an overnight low temperature in the mid to lower 70s. And tomorrow plans to be a warm day with a high temperature in the mid 90s. This is the morning concert here on WUOT. We'll continue now with music of Dutch composer Hans Henkemans. He lived from 1913 to 1995. We'll hear music of his from the year 1948. This is his violin concerto performed by violinist Dick de Roys with the Netherlands Radio Philharmonic conducted by Jean Fournet.

0: A live recording there of the violin concerto from the year 1948 of Dutch composer Hans Henkemans. We heard violin soloist Dick De Roos, who served as concertmaster of the Netherlands Radio Philharmonic from 1963 to 1982. The orchestra that also played with him, conducted by Jean Fournet. In just a moment, we'll hear music to bring us to 11 o'clock.
1: 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One, a child in Maurice Ravel's ballet Mother Goose, and the other, a woman whose world is falling apart in Arnold Schoenberg's monodrama Erwartung. That's next time with the San Francisco Symphony.
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0: It is currently 82 degrees here in Knoxville. This afternoon, we have a high temperature projected of about 91 degrees. And then moving into the evening, we'll have mostly clear skies with an overnight low temperature of 74. Tomorrow will be a nice warm day at 94 degrees or so. And moving into tomorrow night, mostly clear skies with an overnight low temperature in the mid-70s once again. 50 minutes past 10 o'clock this Monday morning. We'll hear music now to bring us to 11 o'clock, music of John Mackey, who was born in 1953. This is his piece titled Breakdown Tango, music from the year 2000, performed by the Zodiac Trio, including clarinetist Clement Krylovsky, violinist Vanessa Mollard, and pianist Rico Higuma.

0: music from the year 2000. That was Breakdown Tango, music of John Mackey, performed there by the Zodiac Trio, which includes clarinetist Clement Krylovsky, violinist Vanessa Mollard, and pianist Riko Higuma. Coming up after NPR News headlines, in about 1 minute, we'll have the continuation of the last hour of the morning concert today. We'll take a listen to music of Polish-born Austrian composer Viktor Ullmann, some selections from his piece titled Six Sonnets, the opus number 34, which are settings of text by French poet Louis Labbé, who lived from 1522 to 1566. That'll be Claire Venu, On Voit Mourir, and Je Vis, Je Meurs. We'll also conclude the morning concert today with music of American composer Lowell Lieberman. Lots of great music still to come in the final hour here on your public radio station, 91.9 FM, WUOT, and HD1 Knoxville. 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
1: Live from NPR News in Washington, I'm Corva Coleman. The U.S. Supreme Court has issued several key opinions today. One of the most eagerly awaited has been a decision on whether President Trump can remove a governor from the U.S. Federal Reserve. Trump wants to fire Lisa Cook, the first black woman to serve as a Fed governor. The Supreme Court justices said that for now, Trump cannot do this because he didn't give Cook the appropriate opportunity to respond to charges around his attempt to fire her. Trump accused Cook of fraud, an accusation that she denied. However, in a separate but related opinion, the Supreme Court decided the president can fire members of independent government regulating agencies. This case involved Trump's firing of a member of the Federal Trade Commission, Rebecca Slaughter. The decision was 6-3. It broke along ideological lines. This decision could shift more power away from Congress and toward a president. And in another decision, the U.S. Supreme Court upheld a Mississippi law that lets election officials count mail-in ballots that are postmarked by Election Day but arrive up to 5 days later. NPR's Ashley Lopez reports it's a loss for the Republican Party, which brought the case.
2: 18 states and territories have these grace periods for voters casting their ballot by mail. About 30 states in total have these rules for at least overseas voters, which include members of the military. This wiggle room provided to voters has historically allowed them to get their absentee ballots counted in case there are any issues with the Postal Service or other issues. But ahead of the 2024 election, the Republican National Committee and the Trump campaign argued Mississippi's law violates federal laws because it extends an election day set by Congress. Justice Amy Coney Barrett disagreed with plaintiffs and wrote, quote, "The electorate's choice is made when voting is complete, not when ballots are received." Ashley Lopez, NPR News.
1: Syria is condemning Israeli military fire in two areas of the country's south where Israeli troops occupy territory. Israel's military says it killed, quote, "several terrorists" after its soldiers came under attack. Reporter Itai Stern has more.
3: Israel says its troops came under fire in two incidents over the weekend inside what it calls a security zone, where its forces are holding Syrian territory. The military says soldiers returned fire. In one incident, an Israeli military helicopter struck the area to support the troops, and in another, it killed several armed militants. Syria's state news agency says there were no casualties from the attacks. Syria's foreign ministry, however, condemned Israel's incursions and shelling, saying they violate Syrian sovereignty and territorial integrity. Israel, which took control of areas in southern Syria in late 2024, said its aim is to prevent threats near its border. For NPR News, I'm Itai Stern in Tel Aviv.
1: You're listening to NPR News from Washington. Venezuela's government says well over 1,400 people have been killed by last week's double earthquakes. Tens of thousands of people are still missing. There isn't enough heavy equipment to help lift tons of rubble to free people trapped in building wreckage. A multimillionaire has backed off his claims that China is funding opposition to his data center project in Utah. NPR's Jeff Brumfield has more.
4: Canadian investor Kevin O'Leary is best known as a member of the cast of Shark Tank, but he's also tried to build a massive data center in Utah. After he ran into local resistance, he went on cable news to accuse several organizations and individuals of being paid by the Chinese government. One of them was Gabby Finlayson, a Utah native.
5: I think it's difficult for some of these folks to fathom the idea that real people wouldn't just say, like, thank you, Kevin O'Leary, for ruining our environment. So it has to be China.
4: In a post on X, O'Leary now says he has no evidence that Finlayson or others are funded by China. Fox News has also issued an apology for allowing him to speak about it on their programs. Jeff Brumfield, NPR News.
1: New federal data show that 5 million people have dropped their insurance under healthcare.gov. This comes after premium costs doubled on average this year for ACA enrollees. President Trump has picked a former Oklahoma State trooper as his nominee to lead ICE. Lance Schroyer is a top advisor to Homeland Security Secretary Mark Wayne Mullen. The agency says Schroyer is already overseeing immigration enforcement. I'm Corva Coleman, NPR News.
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7: The Trump administration has made massive cuts to research at labs and universities in the United States. Now, a growing number of scientists are looking elsewhere for work.
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7: I'm Scott Detrow. How the Trump administration may be causing a brain drain in the U.S. on the next All Things Considered from NPR News.
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0: 6 minutes now past 11 o'clock this Monday morning, June 29th. And it's about 82 degrees here in Knoxville. Some clouds in the sky. A high temperature later this afternoon projected into the lower 90s. And this evening, mostly clear skies with an overnight low temperature in the mid-70s. You're tuned into the morning concert here on 91.9 FM WUOT. Thank you so much for joining me for this final hour of classical music here on the morning concert. My name is Devin Jacquez, your host in for Melanie Dodson. And we'll begin this final hour of the morning concert with music of Czech composer Leoš Janáček. He lived from 1854 to 1928. We'll hear an aria from his opera Janufa called Mother, I Have a Heavy Head, performed by soprano Renee Fleming with the orchestra of the Mariinsky Theater led by Valery Gergiev. Music of Janáček.

0: Soprano Renee Fleming with the orchestra of the Mariinsky Theater, led by Valery Gergiev, from Leos Janáček's opera Yenufa. That was Mother, I Have a Heavy Head.
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0: We'll hear music now of Polish-born Austrian composer Viktor Ullmann, who lived from 1898 to 1944. From the Opus 34, six sonnets, we'll hear three sonnets. These are settings of texts by French poet Louise Labbé, who lived from 1522 to 1566. Mezzo-soprano Anne-Sophie von Otter is joined by pianist Bengt Forsberg.

0: mezzo-soprano Anne Sophie von Otter with pianist Bengt Forsberg in three selections from the piece titled Six Sonnets, Opus 34 of Victor Ullmann, with the text by French poet Louise Labbé. We heard Claire Fenu, On Voit Mourir, and Je Vis, Je Meurs.
1: Everybody, Eric Reed here, your Monday night host for Improvisations, right here on WUOT. I'm here every Monday night at 6:30, and we play some great music for you. We swing, we waltz, we shuffle, we even slow drag. 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
0: It's 27 minutes past 11 o'clock this Monday morning, June 29th. And we'll hear music now to conclude the morning concert for today. Music of American composer Lowell Lieberman. He was born in 1961. This is his Concerto for Orchestra, performed by the BBC Symphony Orchestra, conducted by Grant Llewellyn. Music of Lowell Lieberman.

0: The BBC Symphony Orchestra is led by conductor Grant Llewellyn. That was the Concerto for Orchestra, music of American composer Lowell Lieberman. And that concludes the morning concert for this Monday morning, June 29th. I really hope you enjoyed the music as much as I did. Once again, my name is Devin Jacquez, and I've been your host today in for Melanie Dodson, and I hope you'll join me tomorrow morning for the Tuesday edition of the morning concert right here on your public radio station, 91.9 FM WUOT and HD1 Knoxville, listener-supported public radio broadcasting from the campus of the University of Tennessee, online at WUOT.org. Fresh air is on the way up next. It's 12 o'clock.
1: From WHYY in Philadelphia, I'm Terry Gross with Fresh Air. Today, Chris Evert and Martina Navratilova, the two most famous and successful women's tennis champions of their generation. They'll talk about being friends and rivals and the difficulty of being both at the same time. Though a contrasting public figures, Evert became a tennis star in her mid-teens. Her image was the girl next door. Navratilova defected from communist Czechoslovakia on the day she lost a semifinals match to Evert at the U.S. Open. After being outed, Navratilova became a gay rights advocate. After they had both retired, Evert and Navratilova were each diagnosed with cancer at about the same time. They did well, but last week, Evert disclosed she'd just been diagnosed with a recurrence. Evert and Navratilova are the subject of a new Netflix documentary. First News.
2: Live from NPR News, I'm Lakshmi Singh. The U.S. Supreme Court says Lisa Cook can keep her job as a member of the Federal Reserve's governing board, at least for now. NPR Scott Horsley reports the decision is a setback for President Trump.
3: In a 5-4 ruling, the high court said the president failed to give Lisa Cook due process when he tried to fire her from the Fed board. The attempted dismissal was part of a broader campaign by the president to bend the central bank to his will in hopes of forcing lower interest rates. While the decision was made on narrow procedural grounds, Chief Justice Roberts wrote, the Fed was deliberately designed to be insulated from political pressure to help prevent the kind of economic panics that were common before the central bank was established. That carve-out for the Fed is in contrast to the Supreme Court's general direction of giving the White House greater control over agencies that were once considered independent. The High Court ruled 6-3 today the president can fire a member of the Federal Trade Commission, reversing a precedent that had stood for nearly a century. Scott Horsley, NPR News, Washington.
2: In a GOP setback, the High Court upheld a Mississippi law allowing election officials to count mail-in ballots postmarked by Election Day but received up to 5 days later. And in a case over geofencing, the court is restricting use of the new law enforcement technique that allows police to tap into giant tech firm databases to see who is near the scene of a crime. An administration program to build new kinds of nuclear power is reaching a critical deadline. Here's NPR's Jeff Brumfield.
4: Last year, President Trump announced he wanted 3 new experimental nuclear reactors up and running by this July 4th. Reactors that use a different kind of fuel.
5: Do you remember gobstoppers? Are you familiar with what that looks like?
4: Rita Baranwal is chief nuclear officer at a company called Radiant. The new spherical fuel looks like a nuclear gobstopper. It can resist meltdowns. But to get the reactors running, as NPR has reported, Energy Department officials slashed hundreds of pages of safety and environmental requirements. Despite those cuts, Baranwal says the new reactors are safe.
5: I feel that everyone is operating with safety first and foremost on their minds.
4: So far, 2 companies have already turned on their reactors. She says she hopes to have Radiant powered up by the end of the summer. Jeff Brumfield, NPR News.
2: Well, as a country celebrates its 250th birthday, a heat wave is expected through the holiday weekend. NPR's Chandelise Duster says millions of people will be affected.
6: High temperatures in the 90s to low 100s combined with humidity can make temperatures feel like 115 degrees. National Weather Service forecaster Brian Putnam says those gathering outdoors should remain cautious at night because there may be little relief from the heat.
7: We're particularly concerned just with the high amount of outdoor activity. People just want to get out and celebrate, and it's going to be potentially dangerous.
6: Officials are warning people to stay hydrated and remain in air-conditioned areas. Chandelise Duster, NPR News.
2: This is NPR. Changes are coming to the federal student loan system this week, NPR's Corey Turner reports.
8: The changes come courtesy of last year's One Big Beautiful Bill Act and kick in Wednesday, July 1st. Among them, Republicans created two new repayment plans, and they'll be the only options for new borrowers. The Biden-era SAVE plan is also being shut down. The millions of current borrowers still in SAVE will need to choose another plan, or they'll be automatically moved into what is arguably the least flexible option. There will also be a big change for graduate students. Once allowed to borrow as much as they needed, most will now be limited to $20,500 a year. Only students in a handful of professional fields, including dentistry, podiatry, and medicine, will be able to borrow up to $50,000 a year. Corey Turner, NPR News.
2: Bill Maher is this year's recipient of the Mark Twain Prize for American Humor. Last night's star-studded event put a spotlight on the political drama surrounding the venue itself, the Kennedy Center. NPR's Frank Langfitt reports.
9: Trump is chairman of the Kennedy Center board. His name was on the building, too, until a couple of weeks ago when a federal judge ordered it removed. During the ceremony, actor Woody Harrelson, a close Maher friend, referred to the venue as the Trump Kennedy Center, then corrected himself. "Oh, right, we fixed that," he said. "Not that you'd be able to notice." Harrelson was referring to the tarp that continues to cover the building's facade, making it impossible for the public to see Trump's name is gone. Trump did not attend the ceremony. Last year, Trump hosted Maher at the White House and signed a long list of things he's called the comedian, including low ratings, lightweight jerk. Frank Langfitt, NPR News, Washington.
2: It's NPR.
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11: 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Good Monday afternoon to you. Expecting a warm, muggy Monday, partly cloudy skies, chance of some spotty rain and storms. Highs today around 90 degrees, but with the humidity, it'll feel more like the upper 90s to around 100. 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
1: This is Fresh Air. I'm Terry Gross. My guests, Chris Evert and Martina Navratilova, were the greatest female tennis players of their generation. They were friends, and they were each other's greatest rivals in the 70s and 80s. When Evert retired in 1989, they'd each won 18 Grand Slam victories, and they'd each been the top-ranked female player in the world seven times. Navratilova retired in 2006. Now they're the subject of a new Netflix documentary called Chris and Martina, The Final Set. It tells the story of how they interacted as friends and as opponents, and how their friendship went cold for an extended period when their rivalry became more fierce. When they were each retired, their friendship deepened as they both faced cancer and were able to support each other. Evert was diagnosed with ovarian cancer in 2021. Navratilova was diagnosed with throat and breast cancer in 2022, the same year that Evert had a recurrence. When I spoke with them a couple of weeks ago, they were both in remission. But late last week, Evert disclosed she'd just been diagnosed with a recurrence of ovarian cancer. Here's how the interview went a couple of weeks ago. Chris Evert, Martina Navratilova, what a pleasure to have you on Fresh Air. And really, like, the documentary is so good, both in terms of your friendship, your rivalry, but also the excerpts of matches between the two of you that are just spectacular to watch. So congratulations on that.
12: Thank you.
13: Thank you.
1: I mean, what are the odds you'd have cancer at the same time and be a short drive from each other in Florida? It's really amazing.
12: Yeah, this is Chris. Freaky. I can't get away from her. You know, everything happens with us. We had a 15-year career, and then we got cancer, you know, at the same time. And it really is freaky. But, you know, I always say if I want someone to be in the trenches with me, it's Martina, because she has been so supportive and so understanding and so such a calming, you know, voice to talk to.
13: Yeah, we have such a level of trust that we know whatever we say to each other, it stays there. We know we give each other the best advice we know how to, and there is no ulterior motive or no playing games. That's how we like it, because I think we both have had so many people say, "Oh, you're great, this and that." They don't give you the real story, but we've always been honest with each other on that front.
14: So you both have or had athletes' bodies. And, Martina, one of the things you were known for at some point in your career was basically building your body, just like intense, like 4-hour-a-day training to make your body stronger. And then, Chris, you ended up doing a very similar thing to keep up with Martina. And when you had cancer, you were really weak. I mean, it was hard to just walk. What was it like for you as athletes to live in a body that wasn't functioning, that was very weak?
13: Well, for me, I mean, so Chris's diagnosis and treatment was much more life-threatening than mine, percentage-wise, but my treatment was more difficult physically. I think I brought my yoga mat with me. I was in New York for 7 weeks, and I literally sat on the yoga mat maybe half an hour of the 7 weeks and did some stretching. I couldn't even do the down dog pose because I would have fallen down. I had absolutely zero strength left. But the longest thing that took was the taste, which I love to eat, so that was tough. But, we're athletes, so we want things to happen right away. It was almost a year before I had full taste buds coming back, but it all came back. But Chris was, well, you talk about what you went through.
12: Well, I think the chemo, kicked my butt. Let's put it that way. And, when you think about, I don't want to use the word poisons, but the toxins, it's killing the good cells as well as the bad cells. And it left me very weak, very, very weak. After chemo, I would have 3 or 4 days of intense nausea, and I just would feel tingling in my body, and it just wasn't nice. And, I didn't have the energy. I mean, to walk 6 blocks was a big deal for me. And it was foreign. It felt like it wasn't my body for sure.
13: Yeah.
14: What were you able to do to support each other through the cancer and its treatment?
12: There were a lot of phone calls between us, and Martina, who is the cook in the relationship, I don't cook, but Martina would bake bread for me, and her wife, Julia, would cook, make some chicken soup.
13: So
12: I got a lot of food from Martina. She got a necklace from me.
13: Yeah, I get jewelry from Chris. She gets food from me.
12: But, Martina's in my relationship, because we've had one for 50 years, is not the type where we have to talk to each other every day to maintain the closeness. I always knew she was there. She always knew I was there if we needed to talk. And that was that.
14: Martina, you knew that something was wrong when you felt a lump in your throat. But
13: it was my lymph node.
14: Oh, it was your lymph node?
13: The tumor was in my tongue, but I did not feel that. I just felt a swollen lymph node. So if you can...
14: Right, and that's what got you to be tested.
13: Yeah.
14: But Chris, you weren't symptomatic, but your sister, Jean, had died of ovarian cancer, and she had a genetic mutation, and you wanted to see if you had the same thing. Did I get that right?
12: Yeah, I'll tell you the story to that. My sister, Jeannie, was traveling with me to Singapore, and we were running to the gate. But I look back, and Jeannie was huffing and puffing and not running. And I said, "Jeannie, what's the matter?" She's an athlete. And she said, "I don't know. I've just been out of breath the last few weeks, and I just don't know. I think maybe I have a lung, infection or something." And I said, "Well, did the doctor say that?" And she goes, "No, I haven't been to a doctor." So I said, "Jeannie, you know what? We're going to Singapore for 4 days, and when we come back, you are going to the hospital right away and get this tested because something's not right." So she said, okay. So she went, and first she got her genetic testing. And believe it or not, everything turned out fine. She didn't have the BRCA gene, but she had a variant that was of uncertain significance, which means it hasn't been tested enough. There's not enough case studies. And so they said, she doesn't have BRCA, so you don't need to be tested. So nobody else in the family was tested. But unfortunately, Jeannie left it too long and when she went in, she had stage 4 ovarian cancer, and it had spread everywhere in her body. And she ignored the symptoms because, like most women who are nurturers, they're caring about their kids and their husband and their family. They forget about themselves. And that's probably one of the messages I want to get out there. If you feel anything different at all, slightly, you know, go get it tested. So after my sister died 2 years later, I get a call from the geneticist, and they said, do you remember that variant that your sister had of uncertain significance? Well, that has changed, and now that's basically cancerous, and it's BRCA. So we recommend that you and your family go get tested. Next day, I went, got tested. I had the BRCA gene in me. And that week, I got a hysterectomy, and they took it all out. But the results came back, and they said, unfortunately, you have a tumor in your ovaries, and you have tumors in your fallopian tube. And I was like, are you kidding me? And they said, but, you know, it's stage 1. You got lucky. You got it early. And by the way, I had had blood tests. I had had internal sonograms. I had, you know, everything that you can imagine. And nothing was detected as far as ovarian cancer. And I felt fine. I felt no symptoms. So that was my story. And it's like, you know, so I had the BRCA gene, and I had a hysterectomy, and then later on I had a mastectomy because you have a 70% chance of getting breast cancer if you have the BRCA gene.
14: Did you freak out, Martina, when you were diagnosed?
13: Yeah. Yes, I did. So I felt that my lymph node was swollen. So about 2 weeks later, it's still there, swollen. So I called my doctor, and he says, we need to get a biopsy. And it was on a Tuesday. He says, by Thursday or Friday, we'll know. So Friday, I don't hear anything. I call him, and he called back like 5 minutes later. He says, the lymph node is HPV, but the tumor could be anywhere. He literally said it could be in your lungs or your kidneys or your liver. And I'm oh, my God, you know, I could, like, not see next year. So I totally freaked out over the weekend. This is Friday afternoon. And then I found out Monday, oncologist calls me and he says, well, it's HPV and it's definitely just in your throat. It's not anywhere else. And the cure rate is 95%. And I was so relieved. I had like the worst weekend of my life from what the original doctor said. And then the oncologist said, it's going to be nasty. It's not nice. We need to find out where the tumor is, but it's somewhere in your throat. So good news, bad news. And then we scheduled a CT scan. And so then they inject you to see where the tumor is. And they said, okay, so we found the tumor. It's at the base of your tongue on the left side, size of about maybe two centimeters, almost an inch. I didn't feel it. And also your right breast lit up. So I know it's cancer. Unrelated to that, and then I had biopsy on the breast. And it's completely different cancer, tumor, about a centimeter. Same thing. No, nothing showed. I did not feel anything. The mammogram, the day of the surgery, still didn't show the tumor. So even with the mammograms that we have, they're amazing. They still didn't find it. Only ultrasound found it. So then I had to figure out, okay, what do we do now? You know, then you get into the solution. What's the sequence of cure? Because I had two different cancers that went unrelated. I did the gene testing. I have nothing. I was just, this is my third cancer, second and third cancer that I've had, unrelated to each other. So
14: right, here we are. You had breast cancer in 2010.
13: In 2010, yes.
14: Well, let me reintroduce you both. If you're just joining us, my guests are Chris Evert and Martina Navratilova. They're the subject of a new Netflix documentary called Chris and Martina, The Final Set. We'll be right back. This is Fresh Air.
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14: This is Fresh Air. Let's get back to my interview with tennis champions Chris Evert and Martina Navratilova. They were friends, they were rivals, and they were the top players of their generation and two of the top female players ever. They're the subject of a new Netflix documentary called Chris and Martina, The Final Set. It's about their friendship, their rivalry, and then years after they both retired, having cancer at the same time. In the documentary, we see you in the present, and you're still like recovering, but you're done with the treatment. And you're in, I'm not sure what room you're in, whether it's one of your living rooms or someplace else, but you're watching playback, like video playback of some of your matches together, you know, of excerpts of some of your matches together. The playing is spectacular. And what was it like? What were you seeing? And what was going through your mind as you are at this point, like close to 70? I think that's about how old you were. Looking back at when you were in your prime and were rivals battling it out on the tennis court.
13: For me, it was fun watching with Chris because we had different reactions to what happened on the court. But what impressed me is how well we played with those wooden rackets, because you know what? Those rackets.

0: mentally what it was like. And it's like, oh, I should have gone down the line, or I can't believe I missed that shot, or Chris, you had such a great pass, it was amazing. So it was impressive. I was, and the bodies, yeah, I'm like, I wish I could still have that six pack, but anyhow.
1: Yeah, I think, I mean, I had to emotionally get myself back into that time, you know, that time of my life. You know, I think when I watched, you watched two different matches. One, Martina won on the grass, and I noticed that I was winning quite handily. I had control of the match, and then I had a sitter, and I hit it down the middle, and Martina kind of ran into it because mm-hmm. I didn't mean to hit her in the head, even though some people may think I did. But Martina kind of was trying to cover that shot. Yep. So she ran and I hit her in the head. And it was like a comic relief a little bit, you know, and because we were both so stressed out, comic relief. But unfortunately for me, she came to life after that after that point. And then she just played, you know, great grass court tennis and beat me. And I remember feeling genuinely happy for her. I remember it was her first Wimbledon. That's always been her dream since she defected. Her family couldn't be there to watch her. She was all alone. And I just was happy for her. And I knew that this was going to be one of many for her to win. In my match, the French Open, I remember that was in 85, and that was the happiest I've ever been winning a major, because I had had a 2.5 year drought against Martina and hadn't beaten her. Everybody counted me out, never thought I'd win another major, and I did. And I went back to the gym and worked out and came into the net, had some new strategies to play. So we both kind of redefined ourselves and our games because the other one was number one at the time, and we made each other better. Yep. At the end of the day.
2: So I'd like you to each evaluate each other's strengths and vulnerabilities from your point of view as the opponent.
0: Well, for me, Chris was the epitome of mental toughness and poker face. She controlled her emotions on the outside 100%. You never knew if she was winning or losing. She was just so controlled, and I so wasn't. So I always admired that and couldn't believe that she could keep it together like that. And her concentration levels, she never gave anything away as far as points. You had to earn it. So I knew every time before we played each other, whether winning or losing, I knew it was going to be a long, long physical match.
1: Nothing physical in my game was any good?
0: Well, yeah, you never missed. So and she ran everything down. And then later when she got older, she shortened the points and took the net away from me. But yeah, it was emotional.
1: Okay, I think with Martina, she was like an unbelievable athlete. So basically her movement, her power from her shots, you know, she had a great forehand and a really tricky serve to return. Her backhand was her weaker side. And, you know, I tried to extend rallies and keep her at the baseline because I felt like, you know, I could wear her down, and eventually she'd miss, and she would get emotional sometimes in matches, and I felt like that was sort of a feather in my cap. But later on, at the end of her career, obviously, she really improved in that area.
2: You each started really young. Chris, you were 5. You were trained by your father, who was a tennis pro, and he used to come with like a cart of tennis balls and throw them your way so you can hit them back. Martina, you started training in Czechoslovakia at age 4. You started
0: 5.
2: Oh, you were 5 too.
0: Yeah.
2: And it was your father or stepfather who trained you?
0: My stepfather. Yeah.
2: Mm-hmm. And so you
0: but
2: both
0: he was my father.
2: You both trained hard. At the time when you were training, which obviously really paid off, did you want to go out and play with friends instead of constantly training? Did you think at the time, I'm missing my childhood? Or did you think that in retrospect?
1: My mother used to pick me up from kindergarten, and I used to go to Kara Bennett's house, my girlfriend down the street, and go swimming in her pool, which was a novelty, and have barbecues at night. And I really had a great afternoon. All of a sudden, my mom started picking me up at kindergarten and bringing me to Holiday Park so that my dad could throw tennis balls.
2: That's where your dad was.
1: My dad, who was my tennis pro and tennis coach, used to throw balls, and I would, you know, repeatedly hit, you know, hit the tennis ball. So he was teaching me how to play tennis.

0: I remember 5 years old feeling very resentful and very bitter and very upset. And but there was nothing I could do about it because my dad was my dad, and he was the, you know, he was a disciplinarian and he was the head of the family. So I had no say. But it wasn't my choice to go over and play. But as time went by, interesting enough, more and more kids came to Holiday Park, and I met new girlfriends, and I played with the girls. I played tennis with the boys, and it really became a great little spot to have friendships and also to play tennis and to get better. So, I mean, that feeling went away quickly, and as soon as I started winning 10 and under tournaments and 12 and under tournaments, you know, I had the fever, and I knew that I really loved it, and I loved to win.
1: Yeah, for me it was different in that I did not play every day at all growing up. First 2 years since I was five, I was just on the hitting against the wall. And when I was seven, when I could hit the, I used my grandmother's racket, so when I could finally hold the racket with one hand, because I was just hitting two-handed backhands against the wall, then I got on the real court. And then when I was nine, I got a coach who taught my father how to teach tennis. And in the winter, we didn't play at all. From like October, it was on clay. In Europe. And so from October to April, I did not play tennis at all until I was maybe 10 years old. Then I would go once a week for an hour. In the winter, that was it. And during the summer, and in the winter, I was doing cross training because I was playing hockey. I was, you know, I was skiing, climbing trees. In the summer, I would swim in the river, ride my bicycle everywhere. But I didn't really play tennis on a daily basis until I was like 15, 16 years old. So it was just completely different for me.
2: My guests are Chris Evert and Martina Navratilova. The new Netflix documentary about their friendship, their tennis rivalry, and having cancer at the same time in the 2020s is called Chris and Martina, The Final Set. They were in remission when we recorded our interview a couple of weeks ago, but last week Evert disclosed she'd just been diagnosed with a recurrence of ovarian cancer. We'll hear more of the interview after a break. I'm Terry Gross, and this is Fresh Air.

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1: The Trump administration has made massive cuts to research at labs and universities in the United States. Now, a growing number of scientists are looking elsewhere for work.
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1: I'm Scott Detrow. How the Trump administration may be causing a brain drain in the U.S. on the next All Things Considered from NPR News.
3: 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Before we get to All Things Considered at 4 o'clock, we'll have more fresh air coming up in just a moment. The news headlines and our afternoon concert program coming up at 1 o'clock. We're expecting a partly cloudy day with a chance of some spotty rain and storms. Highs today expected around 90 degrees. It'll feel more like the upper 90s and around 100 with the heat index. Fresh air continues next on this Monday afternoon on 91.9 FM WUOT.
4: This is Fresh Air. I'm Terry Gross. Let's get back to my interview with Chris Evert and Martina Navratilova, who were tennis champions in the 70s and 80s. They spent much of their careers as friends and as their greatest rivals. A new Netflix documentary called Chris and Martina, The Final Set, is about the challenges of that dual relationship and about how they supported each other when they were each diagnosed with cancer at about the same time in the 2020s. When I recorded this interview with them a couple of weeks ago, they were in remission. But late last week, Evert revealed she'd just been diagnosed with a recurrence of ovarian cancer. Chris, in 1970, when you were 15, you defeated the number one ranked women's professional player in the world, Margaret Court, and you became famous for being so good at age 15. How did that affect your sense of who you were and what your life would be like?
5: Good question. I want to know.
6: You know, fame at a young age and success is not a good recipe for emotional and mental development. Mm. And growth. It really isn't. Because I did beat Margaret Court, and then all of a sudden I was getting a lot of attention, and people were coming up and patting me on the back and telling me how great I was, and people were allowing me to get away with things, and it went to my parents allowing me to get away with things as well. Mm-hmm. You know, I just think before you develop a personality and you develop principles and boundaries, you know, when you're a kid and everyone's telling you that you're the greatest ever, I just think that it just is very, very confusing and very detrimental to your health. And we, in those days, we didn't have psychiatrists and therapists and, you know, we didn't have the resources that today's game has. You know, Martina and I had to do this all ourselves, all figure it out all by ourselves. And my parents weren't that much of a help because they had never been in my position. So it was like, it was very strange. And I think it affected me, you know, later on in my life when it came to relationships.
4: Well, Chris, you had to go to school, I think, the day after the Margaret Court match.
6: I did. I mean,
4: that's what a clash of worlds that must be.
6: Yeah, I mean, I did. And you know, the kids were looking at me different. Like, I was very, honestly, I was very shy. And I wasn't outgoing. And I wasn't confident in myself. I was a bit insecure. I wasn't the popular girl. And people were looking at me, and kids were looking at me, and, you know, so I felt like an outsider, actually. And then, you know, as years went by and I started playing tournaments and the press dubbed me. You know, they labeled me, gave me an image, Little Miss Ice Maiden, you know, Cinderella in sneakers, Little Miss Icicle. And because I was very cool and calm on the court and composed, they thought I was cold. And how could this be a schoolgirl being this cold? And so they gave me an image. And honestly, when you're young, you start living within your image. It's just easier.
5: Martina, when you played your first match in the U.S., I think it was the first time you'd been to the U.S. from Czechoslovakia, and travel was so restricted after the Russians invaded. What was that first tournament like for you? Like, you weren't really speaking the language. You were basically alone. I think Chris had already, like, you know, befriended you and was helping kind of acclimate you. But tell me what that first match was like. And was that against Chris?
7: No. So the first tournament, I had to play qualifying to get into the draw. It was 16 draw. Chris ended up winning it, of course. But I won my first round match. I got qualified and I won the first round match. And then I lost in the quarters. But I was thrilled to be in the States. I always loved American cars. And when you order a ham sandwich, you got, you know, like 2 inches of ham and two slices of bread. Whereas growing up, you had thick bread and one slice of ham. So I thought I was in heaven. And it was $2.50 for that sandwich. I still remembered. I couldn't believe how much ham I was getting. So I fell in love with American culture because it was so... There were oranges on the streets. I could pick an orange.
5: Is this Florida or California?
7: Florida. This is Fort Lauderdale. So I'm picking up an orange of, you know, as I'm driving down the road. And in Czechoslovakia, we only had oranges once a year. For Christmas, we would get bananas and oranges. It was a treat. Normally, you just get apples and pears and maybe peaches. So it was like, you know, Alice in Wonderland for me coming to the States.
5: Chris, you befriended Martina. You helped her, you know, culturally, but also did you help her with her game? And did you think she's going to become my fiercest rival soon?
6: No, I did not help her with her game.
7: She wasn't going to do that, even if she could.
6: What the heck? Yeah. I was not a coach. I was a player trying to protect my number one ranking.
7: And you were 18.
6: But I saw a very talented young Czechoslovakian player, and I played her in Akron, Ohio. And you were 16 then?
7: Yeah, 16. I was 18. The fourth tournament on the tour.
6: Yeah, which is in the same month that I met her. And I won 7-6, 6-3. But I remember thinking to myself, holy cow, when this young girl, you know, gets into better shape, she is going to be a force to be reckoned with and very dangerous because she had so much talent. Her hands were quick. You know, she had a big first serve. She had a big forehand. And she just was so powerful.
5: So you maintained your friendship until that kind of went cold. And the way the story is told in the documentary is that, Martina, you had become close to Nancy Lieberman, who I think it's fair to say was like the most famous basketball, player of her era. And I think you became romantically involved too, but she told you that you had to like train harder, eat better, and, you know, trim down. And she had you training like for hours a day, and your body transformed.
6: Unbelievably.
5: But she also told you that it was time to stop being friends with Chris because it's hard for an opponent to be a friend. You have to just like not think about her feelings or anything and just see her as your rival. And I want to know from each of you how that felt. How, so let's start with you, Martina. How did it feel like I can't be friends with Chris anymore?
7: Well, this happened. So Nancy and I met in April, and then Nancy came with me to the French Open, Eastbourne, Wimbledon, and I lost in the semis in all those tournaments. And after Wimbledon, she says, "What are you doing? What do you mean? You could be in so much better shape, and you're too nice to Chris." I'm like, "What are you talking about? Oh, you need to be tough, and you need to start training harder, and you need to hate your opponents, and you need to hate Chris." I'm like, "Oh, okay." And I was very, you know, naive. And again, I didn't have the skills to say, "No, I don't have to hate her. I just need to want to beat her. I was almost too friendly. But the getting in shape thing was news to me. I thought I was in good shape. Then she took me on the basketball court, had me run some suicide drills. And that's when I realized, okay, I'm not in as good a shape as I thought. So that summer, I started training hard. Then during the US Open, Renee Richards started helping me, became my coach after the US Open. And that's when everything kind of changed for me. The fitness and then the coaching. Because for 6 years after I defected, I didn't have a coach. My father was my coach, but we could talk maybe once a month. So he couldn't coach me. And I was on my own. And that's when Renee started helping me. That's when everything changed for me.
5: And Chris, what was it like for you after Martina, following the advice of Nancy Lieberman, distanced herself from you?
6: Hurtful. It was very hurtful. And I don't think that was really Martina. I think she was just, you know, following Nancy's orders. And Martina, you know, was really sort of afraid to speak up to her at the same time. But in saying that, Nancy Lieberman did a heck of a lot for Martina Navratilova when it came to her tennis and her fitness.
7: Yep, 100%.
6: Because it was a 180-degree turn from the athlete that she was then until after she had worked out with Nancy, and she was just, she became unbeatable, and then for the next 2.5 years, you know, lost 6 matches. So she did her a lot of good, let's put it that way, but not in a nice way.
5: You lost 6 matches.
7: I had a stretch where I lost 6 matches in 3 years. That's how amazingly I played then. I mean, when I look at the numbers now, I'm like, wow.
6: Dominant.
7: But when you're doing it, you don't think about it. But yeah, that was a pretty good stretch.
5: My guests are tennis champions Chris Evert and Martina Navratilova. They spent most of their careers as friends and rivals and are now the subject of a new Netflix documentary called Chris and Martina, The Final Set. We'll be right back after a short break. This is Fresh Air.
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5: This is Fresh Air. Let's get back to my interview with tennis champions who spent most of their careers as friends and rivals, Chris Evert and Martina Navratilova. They're the subject of a new Netflix documentary called Chris and Martina, The Final Set. Chris Evert had been ranked the number one female player for 7 years, but in 1978, Navratilova defeated Evert in her first Grand Slam singles title at Wimbledon and supplanted Evert as the top-ranked female player. Navratilova went on to hold that position for almost 7 years. Chris, what did it do to your identity? Because your identity was built ever since you were like 15 on like being amazing, being unbeatable, being number one. And when you stopped being number one, when you were losing to Martina, who you had known before she was nearly that good, what did it do to your sense of self?
6: You know, I mean, whether it's ego or pride or whatever it is, I wasn't happy about it. I hadn't played anybody like that before. Nobody had come along with that versatility and the strength, the power that Martina had. And it was tough to swallow, to tell you the truth. But after a while, I kind of came to terms with it and realized she's just too good. And you can continue to work hard, go in the gym like she does and train like she does. And, you know, just try to become a better athlete and change your game a little bit.
5: You started training and
6: change my strategy.
5: Yeah. You took a break for a while from tennis.
6: I think I was the first one to take a mental break at that time, because the way I described it was like I'd wake up in the morning and I didn't want to get out of bed, and the thought of competing, you know, made me, I didn't have the burning desire. I didn't have the killer instinct.
5: Were you burned out and were you also discouraged because you weren't winning as much?
6: No. I was burned out. I mean, you know that they call that the 7-year itch in marriage. Well, there's a 7-year itch as being an athlete. And I just was mentally drained. And I wanted just to live life like a normal 24-year-old.
7: Yeah, I was 78. I played 21 tournaments and Chris played 10 tournaments.
5: Martina, anyway. Did you go through that 7-year period?
7: I was burned out at the end of 86, and I did not know it either. It should have been red flags flying everywhere, because I asked my then coach, Mike Estep, how few tournaments can I play and still stay number one? Hello! But I didn't know to take a break. I did not take any vacations. And I played for 3 years burned out, and I still kept trying, and the results weren't there. Then Steffi Graf comes along and starts beating both of us. And so I ended up talking to Billie Jean. I said, Billie, I don't know what's going on. This is now 89 in the spring. I said, I don't know what's going on. I'm trying hard, but the results aren't there and this and that. So she advised me to take a week off, just do nothing except what I want to do, and see if I still feel like the love of the game that I had when I was a little girl hitting against the wall. So I did that. I took a week off, did nothing, and I'm like, yeah, I still want to play. I love the game, and I still feel I can get better or improve in some ways, and I want to play. And so I played 6 more years after that. So all it took was 1 week of self-reflection. But I didn't know to take the break.
5: I wonder if this contributed to feeling burned out. You talk about, in the documentary, you talk about how Chris was like considered like the girl next door. Everybody loved her in the stands. Hmm. But for you, people saw you like, well, she's the communist. Yep. And she's a bully. And then at some point after you were outed and she's a lesbian, and that yep. you would get some boos, you wouldn't get as many cheers as yep. As Chris did. I mean, that sounds a little demoralizing. Did that contribute to your feeling of burnout, do you think?
7: I'm sure that didn't help, because I always felt like I was the visiting team. No matter where I played, you know, they were cheering for the other guy to win or for me to lose. Either way, you take it personally, and it was tricky. And playing Chris was difficult, because how can you not like Chris? What's not to admire? You know, she was like the epitome of cool. And I was not. But then coming from a communist country, coming from a Slavic country, then of course being gay didn't help either. So, and then, you know, I had visible muscles and, you know, was physically stronger, imposing and all of this, and unapologetic. I never apologized for who I was. And, you know, as a woman, you're supposed to be more demure, and I certainly never was that. So it was just a whole bunch of stuff. And when you really think back, I was still kind of alone, because I was not getting the help emotionally or mentally that I could have used back then. And the pressure never goes away, really.
5: And then there was also the pressure of not being able to come out because it wasn't done. You know, No.
7: I couldn't come out because it would have been a disqualifying could be disqualifying for getting my citizenship. So I couldn't come out until I got my citizenship
5: that.
7: In 81. Yes, it was on there. It's up to the final officer, which were, I think, always men, who did the final interview to approve you for citizenship. They can ask you whatever they want. And if they ask you, are you gay? And you can't lie, right? Because then that could be a disqualifier. You have to tell the truth. You're under oath. And if you say yes, and if that officer deems that a disqualifying answer, then you will not get your citizenship, and you're done. And so I couldn't come out for that reason. And then once I got my citizenship, I didn't want to come out because it would have hurt the tour. So it was always something. Yeah, I was never ashamed of who I was, but I was kind of in the closet because of these circumstances.
5: That's a lot to keep in when you're in the public
7: yeah.
5: eye.
7: It is. It is, yeah.
5: Especially when you're being booed. You know, I mean, you're just up against so much and had so much mm-hmm. you had to keep inside yourself. You were outed in the New York Daily News. Do you know how that happened?
7: Yes. Yeah, so I got my citizenship. I think it was July 20th. I go next 2 days later, I got my passport. The next day, I fly to France to play in an exhibition in Monaco. And that reporter who had been asking me, are you gay or are there any lesbians? I can't talk about it until I get my citizenship. I get my citizenship. He calls me. He finds me. And are you ready to talk now? I said no, because I gave him the reason about the women's tennis tour, because Billie Jean King was outed about her lesbian relationship, and she was trying to save herself and from losing all their sponsorships. She lost them anyway, and then the people in charge of WTA said, you know, we cannot have another scandal, because they knew I wanted to come out. Once I got my citizenship, so you can't come out because the sponsor said they will leave the women's tour if there's another scandal. So I explained this to him. I said, I can't come out because, and then I said, you're going to print this story, right? And he said, not if you don't want me to. I said, well, of course I didn't want you to. Bam, the next day or 2 days later, it's in the Daily News. Martina comes out as bisexual. So there we are.
5: If you're just joining us, my guests are tennis champions Chris Evert and Martina Navratilova. They're the subject of a new Netflix documentary called Chris and Martina, The Final Set. We'll be right back after a short break. This is Fresh Air.
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5: This is Fresh Air, and if you're just joining us, my guests are tennis champions who spent most of their careers as friends and rivals, Chris Evert and Martina Navratilova. They're the subject of a new Netflix documentary called Chris and Martina, The Final Set. It's about their friendship, their rivalry, and then years after they both retired, having cancer at the same time. So I want to ask you briefly about retirement. Chris, you retired in 1989. How old were you?
6: 34 years old.
5: Yeah. How did you know it was time, and how did it affect your identity when you were no longer the tennis star? I mean, you were still a celebrity, but you weren't playing anymore.
6: The reason I retired was because the mental side of the game was my strength, and the focus and the determination and the hunger to win was my strength. I used it in my advantage, and I didn't have it anymore. I just wanted to relax. I didn't want to have pressure, and I wanted to start a family. So the nice thing was I had something to go to, and I think that made it, you know, not only bearable but attractive to me to retire. So after I retired, I was married to a great guy, Andy Mill, and we had a great life. And a couple of years later, we started a family. And I remember every morning waking up after retirement felt like a vacation.
7: Yep.
6: Because I had the freedom to do whatever I darn wanted to do. Because since I was 6 years old, I had a plan and I had a routine. Mm-hmm. And I was on the court every day. So that was that.
5: And you had three children in 5 years. You could not have done that if you were playing.
6: No. I really threw myself into motherhood and nurturing. And it was so nice not to think about myself. It was so nice to care for somebody else besides myself. It was just the time for me to start to be a little unselfish and not be selfish.
5: Yeah. Martina, you played for like eight or nine years after that, right?
7: I retired in 94, then I didn't play for 5 years, and then I played doubles for 6 years because I really enjoyed it. But 94 was my last year. And so I played my last match in the Garden in New York in November. It was a Tuesday, and my parents were with me. And on Friday, my mom said I looked 10 years younger. because all that stress was finally gone.
5: So I think it's fair to say that you both contributed a lot to the state of women's tennis, the popularity of women's tennis, because the rivalry between the two of you, these two amazing tennis players playing against each other, that really attracted a lot of crowds. And it was a thing, like your friendship and your rivalry together. It was a thing. It was a story in the press. People wanted to see it. And I'd like you each to talk a little bit about how you saw the state of women's tennis changing and what you think you contributed to that.
6: Well, for me, I could sense that tennis was becoming more global. After the Billie Jean King generation, Billie Jean, we have to give full credit to her and the original nine for really working hard to create a tour and provide a good living for women tennis players and, you know, equal prize money. And she was the pioneer, but we were the next generation and they needed us also to carry the torch. So when Martina and I came along, I think our rivalry brought it to another level, whole new level, because Martina and I brought our own set of fans. Right. To the plate. And Martina, we were so different. She came from a communist country. I came from America. I was a baseliner. She was a serve and volleyer. She was emotional. I was cool and calm. So we both had our own set of fans. And I think we brought more eyeballs to the TV and we brought more bodies into stadiums. And that would, you know, and enhance the game of women's tennis.
5: What about younger players now? Do you watch a lot of tennis? And do you think that they're bringing something new to the table on helping to expand women's tennis?
7: Yes. So both Chris and I do commentary for different channels. So we work at all the majors. So we're still, you know, have the finger on the pulse of the game. And because of TV, tennis has become much more international. And then when you have a player from that country, then that excels, then they bring it to the new generation in their country and expand the map again. When Li Na won the Australian Open, or the French Open was the first major she won, first Chinese player, first player from Asia to win a major. Oh my God, tennis exploded in China, and now you have a lot more players playing as Chinese players because of Li Na paving the way for them. So every time you get a new player from a different country, it kind of expands the map in that way.
6: Yeah, and when the Williams sisters came along, we have now more women of color playing, and they were a great influence to women all over the world. I think the players nowadays have more of a social conscience also, so they're good, they're very outspoken about what's going on in the world, and they're really good at you know, bringing these issues to their platform and talking about whether it's the mental health or whatever, you know.
7: Yeah, Naomi Osaka,
6: Naomi Osaka,
7: Coco Gauff, very switched on.
6: Inclusion, you know, all this. They tackle these subjects with class. And so I think that they're very bright that way. And, you know, I think it's in a good state right now.
5: Thank you both so much for being on our show, and thank you for participating in that documentary because it's really good.
7: Thank you.
6: Thank you,
7: Terry.
5: Chris Evert and Martina Navratilova are the subjects of the new Netflix documentary, Chris and Martina, The Final Set. We recorded our interview a couple of weeks ago. Late last week, Evert disclosed she'd been diagnosed with a recurrence of ovarian cancer. We send her our best wishes. Tomorrow on Fresh Air, we'll talk about the conflicts between politics and the arts. Our guest will be Isaac Butler, author of the new book, The Perfect Moment, God, Sex, Art, and the Birth of America's Culture Wars. Butler said the conflict had a transformative effect on him because at the same time the culture wars hurtled toward their climax, art saved his life. I hope you'll join us. To keep up with what's on the show and get highlights of our interviews, follow us on Instagram at NPR Fresh Air. Fresh Air's executive producer is Sam Brigger. Our technical director and engineer is Audrey Bentham. Our engineer today is Adam Stanishevsky. Our interviews and reviews are produced and edited by Phyllis Myers, Anne-Marie Baldonado, Lauren Krenzel, Teresa Madden, Monique Nazareth,
4: 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Nesper. Roberto Shorrock directs the show. Our co-host is Tanya Mosley. I'm Terry Gross.

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1: I'm WUOT meteorologist Heather Haley. 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
2: 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Coming up in a couple of minutes at one, we'll have news headlines from NPR News. 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
2: 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Expecting partly cloudy skies as we go through the afternoon today. Some spotty showers and storms possible. Highs around 90, but with the heat index, we'll feel more like the upper 90s to near 100. It's 1 minute after one. NPR News headlines are next.
5: Live from NPR News, I'm Lakshmi Singh. President Trump is doubling down on his effort to overhaul elections. NPR's Franco Ordonez reports the latest push comes as the Supreme Court rules that mail-in ballots can be counted after Election Day.
6: President Trump has long sought to crack down on mail-in voting. He took to social media soon after the ruling, calling it a tremendous loss. And he argued that it was even more reason for members of Congress to pass his election legislation, which limits mail-in ballots and requires proof of citizenship for voting. He wrote, quote, "There is only one reason to oppose: cheating." The fight over the election legislation has deepened cracks between Trump and Republican leaders in the Senate, who've tried to explain to the president that they simply don't have the votes to pass the legislation, and that the fight is also hurting Republicans as they look to turn the focus to the economy ahead of the midterm elections. Franco Ordonez, NPR News, The White House.
5: It's been 5 days since two powerful earthquakes struck Venezuela. Reuters News Service recording a group of rescuers in hard hats and face masks periodically raising their arms, signaling for quiet as they apparently try to listen for voices of survivors who may still be trapped in the rubble. The official death toll is nearing 1,500. Thousands more people are still unaccounted for. NPR's Ada Peralta is in Caracas.
7: What I saw was just a couple of dozen family members climbing through the rubble, and they were just picking random places to dig. And then at times the smell of death would get stronger and they would dig faster. And I mean, look, there are helicopters in the air and there's backhoes, and the Venezuelan government has deployed the military and the police, and a bunch of foreign countries have sent rescue crews here. But there's just not enough of them.
5: NPR's Ada Peralta reporting. Nearly a year to the day since it opened, the Immigration Detention Center in the Florida Everglades is empty. For member station WUSF, here's Megan Bowman.
8: Center for Biological Diversity attorney Elise Bennett says her biggest concern is the detention center Florida officials nicknamed Alligator Alcatraz could reopen.
9: There's a lot of work that needs to be done, not just to undo the harm that's already been done at the site by this facility, but to figure out how to make sure nothing like this, no kind of development or intensification of the site can ever happen again.
8: Bennett says they want assurances the site is shutting down for good. A public evaluation of all the harm caused and any damage is cleaned up and paid for. Governor Ron DeSantis says it was a good use of the state's resources. He's always maintained this was a temporary solution and says it will be taken down over the next 2 weeks. For NPR News, I'm Megan Bowman in Tampa.
5: It's NPR. This hour, global oil prices are hovering around $71 a barrel. They're at pre-war levels, but have been climbing as traders watch to see if the latest pause in fighting between the U.S. and Iran holds. U.S. Central Command had said fighter jets attacked 10 Iranian military targets in retaliation for a strike on a commercial vessel in the Strait of Hormuz. OpenAI is restricting the release of its new artificial intelligence model as the Trump administration works to screen AI products for cybersecurity threats. Rival Anthropic has also said the administration approved a limited release of its cybersecurity model. Hollywood is in the middle of a hot streak. NPR's Bob Mondello has details.
10: This summer always looked promising, with Toy Story 5 and Devil Wears Prada 2 on the menu.
11: Oh, that's not what you're wearing to the dinner. That's all.
10: But no one expected low-budget horror flicks, Obsession and Backrooms, and the Michael Jackson biopic Michael to contribute another $600 million.
11: I believe music can change the world.
10: This year is currently running about even with 2019, when Avengers Endgame was supercharging ticket sales. Still to come this summer, Spider-Man Brand New Day, Christopher Nolan's The Odyssey, and Minions and Monsters. Which has some observers predicting North American box office will top $10 billion this year. One caveat, in dollar terms, that's a return to pre-pandemic levels, but ticket prices have risen, so it's still fewer people. Bob Mondello, NPR News.
5: U.S. stocks trading higher this hour. I'm Lakshmi Singh, NPR News.
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13: The Trump administration has made massive cuts to research at labs and universities in the United States. 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
13: I'm Scott Detrow. How the Trump administration may be causing a brain drain in the U.S. on the next All Things Considered from NPR News.
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today on the afternoon concert, a Phosh Cantata and a Clown Sonata, selections from Tchaikovsky's Sixth and a Carngold Opera, and in the final hour, works for typewriter and other keyboard instruments. All that and more on the way on today's afternoon concert.

Hello and welcome to the afternoon concert. I'm Matthew Motley, and I hope you're having a splendid Monday. We'll begin today's program with some early keyboard music from Mozart, composed between December of 1774 and March of the following year. Let's go Uchida performing Mozart's Piano Sonata No. 4 in E-flat, K No. 282.

0: Mitsuko Uchida performing an early piano sonata of Mozart, sonata in E-flat, K number 282. You're listening to the afternoon concert. Coming up after the break, we'll hear the penultimate Brandenburg Concerto.
1: 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One, a child in Maurice Ravel's ballet Mother Goose, and the other, a woman whose world is falling apart in Arnold Schoenberg's monodrama Erwartung. 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
0: You're listening to the afternoon concert here on WUOT. We'll continue with Bach's Brandenburg Concerto number 5, like the other concerti in the set. A version of the fifth had already existed for a number of years before Bach decided to revise it and fold it into his

gift for the Margrave of Brandenburg. We'll hear the Chamber Orchestra of Europe performing Bach's Brandenburg Concerto No. 5 in D major, BWV number 1050.

the Chamber Orchestra of Europe, performing Johann Sebastian Bach's Brandenburg Concerto No. 5 in D major, BWV number 1050. You're listening to the afternoon concert. We're going to pause briefly for a test of the emergency alert system. This is only a test.

This is the Afternoon Concert. I'm your host, Matthew Motley. We'll close out this hour of the program with a choral work from Johann Friedrich Fasch, composed for Pentecost Sunday in 1727. His cantata, Samtes Sausen Susan Brausen, was likely part of his larger cantata cycle, Spiritual Devotions, about the apostolic texts. We'll hear baritone Klaus Mertens, joined by the Academia Daniel, performing. Fasch's cantata, Samtes Sausen Susan Brausen.

0: Johann Friedrich Fasch's Cantata, Zumtisthausen, Susan Brausen, performed there by baritone Klaus Mertens and the Academia Daniel, led by Shalev Adel. That brings this first hour of the afternoon concert to a close. Coming up in the 2 o'clock hour, we'll hear a Karngold aria, a sonata from Schaukelklon, and selections from Tchaikovsky's Sixth Symphony. Should be a treat. I hope you'll stay tuned.
1: Hey, I'm John Boyle, Deputy Managing Editor of the Appalachian Mid-South Newsroom. WUOT and its regional partners are bringing you a month-long series about signal species. These animals and plants are constantly sending messages about changes to the environment, whether it's bears finding their way into urban areas more frequently or kudzu vines blanketing entire forests. What are these species trying to tell us? 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
0: 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High of 90 degrees, but it's going to feel warmer, upper 90s, due to high humidity values. More music is on the way in the next hour of the program, but first, NPR News headlines. 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
4: Live from NPR News, I'm Lakshmi Singh. The U.S. Supreme Court has ruled that President Trump can lawfully fire members of independent agencies. NPR's Andrea Hsu reports the decision overturns a 91-year-old precedent that has long served as a check on the president's power.
5: In a 6-3 ruling, the Supreme Court found President Trump's firing of Federal Trade Commissioner Rebecca Slaughter can stand. That's despite the fact that Congress stipulated that members of the FTC can only be fired for cause, such as neglect of duty or malfeasance. The conservative majority found that kind of constraint on the president's power is unconstitutional. Chief Justice John Roberts wrote that as head of the executive branch, the president must be able to fire those serving under him who wield executive power, noting the FTC enforces some 80 statutes covering nearly every facet of the economy. In a separate 5-4 decision, the court carved out a limited exception for members of the Federal Reserve. Andrea Hsu, NPR News.
4: That carve by the Supreme Court allows Lisa Cook to keep her job on the governing board, at least for now. The Supreme Court has upheld a Mississippi law that allows election officials to count mail-in ballots postmarked by Election Day, but received up to 5 days later. The ruling is a setback for the Republican Party, which brought the case ahead of this year's midterm elections. 18 states and territories, including Mississippi, have such mail ballot grace periods. A dozen additional states have grace periods for ballots returning from overseas, such as those from military members. Iran says no further talks toward a peace agreement are scheduled, but President Trump hosts on social media that Iran's requested a meeting tomorrow. White House Press Secretary Karoline Leavitt tells Fox News that two senior U.S. officials, including Trump's son-in-law, are going to Qatar.
6: Special Envoy Witkoff and Jared Kushner will be flying to Doha for high-level meetings this week as we continue to discuss the memorandum of understanding. On the sidelines of those high-level talks will be the technical talks.
4: Hostilities between the U.S. and Iran have paused after tit-for-tat attacks in and near the Strait of Hormuz in recent days. The Justice Department is changing the name of a division that focuses on environmental litigation and enforcement. We have more on this from NPR's Jacqueline Diaz.
7: The new name for the DOJ's Environmental and Natural Resources Division emphasizes the agency's work on energy security. That's according to DOJ leadership, who announced the change in a Wall Street Journal op-ed. The division will now be called the Energy and Natural Resources Division. The DOJ says it's being done to highlight tech advances in the production and use of domestic energy. But the agency also says the name change does not affect the division's work to defend the environment. Jacqueline Diaz, NPR News.
4: Strawberry Moon comes out tonight. Stargazers will witness the first full moon of the summer. They may not see red or pink, but likely an amber glow. It's NPR. The search continues today for victims of two major earthquakes in Venezuela several days ago. The official death toll is nearing 1,500. Thousands more people remain unaccounted for. The former South Carolina lawyer, whose convictions for the killings of his wife and son were overturned last month, was back in court today for a pretrial hearing. Alec Murdoch is again charged with the murders. Today's hearing focused on setting evidentiary deadlines. His retrial begins in mid-April. The World Cup has now arrived at the knockout stage. Canada began yesterday by defeating South Africa 2-1. NPR's Jasmine Garz explains any team that loses goes home.
8: From here on out, there is no such thing as a game ending in a draw. If after a 90-minute game the teams are even, they play an extra 30 minutes. If they're still tied after that, the game goes to penalties. And if after all that they are still drawn, it becomes sudden death. If Team A misses a penalty and Team B makes the next one, Team B gets to stay. Here is Team USA striker Folarin Balogun talking about what this moment means.
9: It's crunch time, you know, it's knockout football, and you know, you lose, you go home. So, you know, this is the stage where, in my opinion, you know, the big players step forward.
8: 31 teams are still left, including the USA, who plays Bosnia-Herzegovina on Wednesday. Jasmine Garst, NPR News, Houston.
4: Scheduled today, Brazil plays Japan, Germany plays Paraguay, and Morocco plays the Netherlands. I'm Lakshmi Singh, NPR News.
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11: The Trump administration has made massive cuts to research at labs and universities in the United States. 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
11: I'm Scott Detrow. How the Trump administration may be causing a brain drain in the U.S. on the next All Things Considered from NPR News.
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0: Welcome back to the afternoon concert. I'm Matthew Motley, and I'll be your host until 4 o'clock. We'll kick off this second hour of the program with a beautiful aria from Eric Karngold's The Dead City, Marietta's Lied. The tune is first heard as a duet in Act 1, sung by the young dancer Marietta and Paul, who's obsessing over her as he yearns for his dead wife, who Marietta exactly resembles. The version we'll hear today is a reduction arranged for voice piano and string quartet. We'll hear mezzo-soprano Anne-Sophie von Otter, joined by pianist Bent Forsberg, violinist Kjell Heisel, and Wolf Forsberg, and violist Nils-Erik Sparv, as well as cellist Mats Lidström, performing Karngold's Marietta's Lied.

0: Myrhasis lead from Eric Karngold's The Dead City, performed there by mezzo-soprano Anna-Sophie von Otter and pianist Bint Fuschberg, violinist Shel Michel and Ulf Fuschberry, violist Nils-Erik Sparv, and cellist Mats Lidström. You're listening to the afternoon concert. Selections from Tchaikovsky's Final Symphony are on the way after this break.
1: Hey, East 10. Eric Reed here, your Monday night host for Improvisations, right here on WUOT. I'm here every Monday night from 6:30 to 8, and we hope that you will join us as well.

This is the afternoon concert here on WUOT. A great deal of speculation and constructed narrative surrounds the circumstances of the composition of Tchaikovsky's Symphony No. 6 and whether Tchaikovsky approved of the pathetic subtitle appended to it today. What is known for sure is that the composer declared that he had put his whole soul into the symphony and that it would be his last. Indeed, he passed away just 9 days after its premiere. We'll hear just the first two movements of the symphony today, performed by the LA Phil under the direction of Carlo Maria Giulini, Tchaikovsky's Symphony No. 6 in B minor, opus number 74.

0: The first two movements of Tchaikovsky's Symphony No. 6 in B minor, opus number 74, performed there by the Los Angeles Philharmonic under the baton of Carlo Maria Giulini.
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0: Welcome back to the afternoon concert. I'm Matthew Motley. Thanks for tuning in. We'll close out this hour of the program with a sonata Schalk-Klon described as a gradual illumination. His cello sonata, opus number 66, performed here by cellist Mats Lindström and pianist Bente Forsberg.

0: gradual illumination from Sean Coquelin, his cello sonata, opus number 66, performed there by cellist Mats Lidström and pianist Bent Forsberg. That brings this hour of the program to a close, but fret not, there's more great music on the way in the final hour. We'll hear works for typewriters and other keyboard instruments and a rollicking suite from Japanese composer Takashi Yoshimatsu. Should be a treat. I hope you'll stick around.
1: Hey, I'm John Boyle, Deputy Managing Editor of the Appalachian Mid-South Newsroom. WUOT and its regional partners are bringing you a month-long series about signal species. These animals and plants are constantly sending messages about changes to the environment, whether it's bears finding their way into urban areas more frequently or kudzu vines blanketing entire forests. What are these species trying to tell us? Tune in each Monday in June to learn more about wildlife in Tennessee, Kentucky, and West Virginia and why your interactions with it matter.
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2: Live from NPR News, I'm Lakshmi Singh. The U.S. Supreme Court's newest rulings test the parameters of presidential authority as well as voting rights in a midterm election year. Today, the High Court upheld a Mississippi law that allows election officials to count mail-in ballots that are postmarked by Election Day but received up to 5 days later. This ruling is a loss for the Republican Party, which brought the case. Here's NPR's Ashley Lopez.
3: 18 states and territories have these grace periods for voters casting their ballot by mail. About 30 states in total have these rules for at least overseas voters, which include members of the military. This wiggle room provided to voters has historically allowed them to get their absentee ballots counted in case there are any issues with the Postal Service or other issues. But ahead of the 2024 election, the Republican National Committee and the Trump campaign argued Mississippi's law violates federal laws because it extends an election day set by Congress. Justice Amy Coney Barrett disagreed with plaintiffs and wrote, quote, "The electorate's choice is made when voting is complete, not when ballots are received." Ashley Lopez, NPR News.
2: Cleanup is now the focus in areas of Kentucky overwhelmed by floods over the weekend. Four people were killed. The governor declared a state of emergency. Karen Czar with member station WUKY has the latest from Richmond.
4: Your roof may be affected by central Kentucky floods.
5: Now that the water has receded, crews are clearing fallen trees and power lines, and the rubble of buildings that were demolished is being moved by heavy equipment. T.G. Gibson is helping navigate traffic on a country road in Madison County, one of the hardest hit areas.
6: If you're trying to get up this road, you have to go all the way across town and back in.
5: An added challenge to cleanup efforts is the heat. Temperatures are predicted to be in the low to mid 90s, with a heat index of 100 to 110 this week in the state. For NPR News, I'm Karen Czar in Richmond.
2: Syria is condemning Israeli military fire in two areas of the country south, where Israeli troops occupy territory. Israel's military says it killed, quote, several terrorists after its soldiers came under attack. Here's Itai Stern.
7: Israel says its troops came under fire in two incidents over the weekend inside what it calls a security zone, where its forces are holding Syrian territory. The military says soldiers returned fire. In one incident, an Israeli military helicopter struck the area to support the troops, and in another, it killed several armed militants. Syria's state news agency says there were no casualties from the attacks. Syria's foreign ministry, however, condemned Israel's incursions and shelling, saying they violate Syrian sovereignty and territorial integrity. Israel, which took control of areas in southern Syria in late 2024, says its aim is to prevent threats near its border.
2: That's Itai Stern. It's NPR. Comcast stock is surging after the cable giant announced to the world it is splitting into two public companies. It's separating its media entertainment interests, including NBC Universal and Sky, from its broadband and wireless business. Customers are not likely to see any changes right away. The restructuring is expected to take about a year, pending regulatory approval. The Federal Aviation Administration says it is investigating a JetBlue pilot's report that his plane hit a drone on approach to New York's JFK International Airport this morning. The plane landed safely. In celebration of America's 250th birthday, the fireworks extravaganza this Independence Day in the nation's capital will be supersized. NPR's Bill Chappell says more than 851,000 fireworks will light up the sky and, in the process, set a new Guinness World Record.
8: This year's fireworks show on the National Mall will stretch beyond the mall.
9: There are actually 10 firing locations.
8: That's Pyrotechnico CEO Stephen Vital, whose company is putting on the big show. Some fireworks will be launched from barges in the Potomac River. The show will last 40 minutes, more than twice as long as usual, and it will start later, around 10:30 p.m. Eastern. Vital says he's using fireworks from all over.
9: We've sourced product from around the world to make this special and unique, particularly some great products out of Spain and Italy.
8: He says he wants to create memories of a beautiful show that will last a generation. Bill Chappell, NPR News.
2: I'm Lakshmi Singh, NPR News.
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10: I'm Scott Detrow. How the Trump administration may be causing a brain drain in the U.S. on the next All Things Considered from NPR News.
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13: Welcome back to the Afternoon Concert. I'm Matthew Motley. Thanks for choosing to share your afternoon with me. Roy Anderson was born on today's date in 1908, so we'll celebrate with a couple short works from him, beginning with a classic, Bugler's Holiday, performed here by Boston Pops, led by Arthur Fiedler.

Roy Anderson's Bugler's Holiday, performed there by the Boston Pops, led by Arthur Fiedler. We'll continue with another work from Anderson, The Typewriter, performed here once again by the Boston Pops.

0: works from Leroy Anderson. We heard Bugler's Holiday and The Typewriter just then, performed by Arthur Fiedler leading the Boston Pops. Roy Anderson was born on today's date in 1908. You're listening to The Afternoon Concert. We'll continue with a more traditional keyboard work after the break.
1: On this week's broadcast of the San Francisco Symphony, music director Esa Pekka Salonen leads the orchestra in two pieces that view the world from the perspective of a subject for whom reality and fantasy are indistinguishable. One, a child in Maurice Ravel's ballet Mother Goose, and the other, a woman whose world is falling apart in Arnold Schoenberg's monodrama Erwartung. That's next time with the San Francisco Symphony.
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0: People who rely on wheelchairs say that the industry consolidation driven by private equity means long delays in getting them fixed, which isolates them from society and endangers their health. More on that story and others coming up in All Things Considered beginning at 4 o'clock. 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George Gershwin's motivations for composing his concerto in F were relatively straightforward. In his own words, "Many persons had thought the Rhapsody in Blue was only a happy accident. I went out to show them that there was plenty more where that had come from." He did just that, with the concerto being the largest and most complex work he had penned up until that point, and also the first he orchestrated entirely by himself. We'll hear pianist John Nakamatsu with the Rochester Philharmonic Orchestra under the baton of Jeff Tizek performing George Gershwin's Piano Concerto in F.

0: pianist John Nakamatsu with the Rochester Philharmonic Orchestra performing George Gershwin's Piano Concerto in F. Jeff Tizek on the podium there for that recording. 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Coming up after the break, we'll hear a selection from Takashi Yoshimatsu.
1: The Trump administration has made massive cuts to research at labs and universities in the United States. Now, a growing number of scientists are looking elsewhere for work.
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1: I'm Scott Detrow. 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
0: This is the afternoon concert, and I'm your host, Matthew Motley. I've got something fun to close out the program today. Takashi Yoshimatsu took an interesting path to composition. He initially pursued an engineering degree before withdrawing and joining a jazz and rock band, studying briefly with composer Taizo Matsumata. His diverse influences are on full display in this next selection, which Yoshimatsu shares combines elements from four sources: Sgt. Pepper's Lonely Hearts Club Band, Emerson, Lake & Palmer's Tarkus, Pink Floyd's Atom Heart Mother, and Fragile by Yes. We'll hear the BBC Philharmonic led by Sachio Fujioka as they perform Takashi Yoshimatsu's Atom Hearts Club Suite No. 1, Opus No. 70B.

0: A bit of fun there to close out this Monday edition of the program. The BBC Philharmonic under the baton of Sachio Fujioka performing Takashi Yoshimatsu's Atom Hearts Club Suite No. 1, Opus No. 70B, a work inspired, as you heard, by the music of the Beatles, Emerson, Lake and Palmer, Pink Floyd, and Yes. That brings today's afternoon concert to a close. As always, thank you so much for joining me. Plenty more great music on the way for this week of programming, but more immediately on the way, as all things considered, Jackie Sieber will be with you for that shortly.
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0: 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All Things Considered is up next. The time is 4 o'clock.
2: Rebuking President Trump, the Supreme Court upheld a Mississippi law allowing election officials to count ballots that arrive after Election Day. But in other rulings, the court expanded presidential power. We will have the latest on a big decision day for Monday, June 29th. It's All Things Considered. I'm Scott Detrow. Ahead, how the devastating earthquakes in Venezuela are testing its new government and also giving it an opening to delay elections.
3: No one is seriously talking about elections anymore. That is all postponed indefinitely now.
2: Plus, how breweries and World Cup host cities have prepared for the big moment. And we will hear why, when people struggle with dementia, musical memories are often among the last to go.
4: John enjoys, as you've seen, the singing. I enjoy the time we have to share with other caregivers.
2: Those stories after this newscast.
5: Live from NPR News, I'm Lakshmi Singh. The U.S. Supreme Court is out with new decisions that directly affect the extent of the president's powers. Today, the High Court said Lisa Cook can keep her job as a member of the Federal Reserve's governing board, at least for now. NPR's Scott Horsley reports the decision is a setback for President Trump.
6: In a 5-4 ruling, the High Court said the president failed to give Lisa Cook due process when he tried to fire her from the Fed board. The attempted dismissal was part of a broader campaign by the president to bend the central bank to his will in hopes of forcing lower interest rates. While the decision was made on narrow procedural grounds, Chief Justice Roberts wrote the Fed was deliberately designed to be insulated from political pressure to help prevent the kind of economic panics that were common before the central bank was established. That carve-out for the Fed is in contrast to the Supreme Court's general direction of giving the White House greater control over agencies that were once considered independent. The High Court ruled 6-3 today the president can fire a member of the Federal Trade Commission, reversing a precedent that had stood for nearly a century. Scott Horsley, NPR News, Washington.
5: In a GOP setback, the High Court upheld a Mississippi law allowing election officials to count mail-in ballots postmarked by Election Day but received up to 5 days later. And in a case over geofencing, the court is restricting use of the new law enforcement technique that allows police to tap into giant tech firm databases to see who is near the scene of a crime. The official death toll in Venezuela is now up to 1,719 from two powerful earthquakes 5 days ago. NPR's Ada Peralta reports on rescue operations in Caracas.
7: Overnight, rescue crews did manage to extract one person with life, but they are now digging through rubble for a fifth day, and the chances of finding people alive is diminishing. Jorge Rodriguez, the president of the National Assembly, said more than 5,000 people were injured and that 855 buildings had been damaged. 189 of them were completely collapsed. The government says they've opened shelters, but on the streets of Caracas, the displaced are sleeping on sidewalks and in parks. Ada Peralta, NPR News, Caracas.
5: The Federal Aviation Administration is investigating a possible collision between a passenger jet and a drone. NPR's Joel Rose says a JetBlue flight reported the collision this morning.
8: JetBlue Flight 948 was preparing to land at John F. Kennedy International Airport in New York when the pilot told air traffic control about the incident. In this archived audio recording from the website liveatc.net.
9: We collided with a drone back there in the turn. Just wanted to pass that to you.
10: You said you collided?
9: Yep, it hit us right above the cockpit.
8: The JetBlue pilot said the collision occurred around 7:15 a.m. as the flight from Las Vegas was on its final approach to JFK, about 3,000 feet above the ground. The plane landed safely. The FAA says there was no damage to the aircraft, but an investigation is underway. Joel Rose, NPR News.
5: This is NPR. This afternoon, global oil prices are hovering around $70 a barrel at pre-war levels, but have risen as traders watch to see if the latest pause in fighting between the U.S. and Iran holds. U.S. Central Command has confirmed fighter jets attacked 10 Iranian military targets in retaliation for an attack on a commercial vessel in the Strait of Hormuz. Changes are coming to the federal student loan system this week. NPR's Corey Turner explains.
11: The changes come courtesy of last year's One Big Beautiful Bill Act and kick in Wednesday, July 1st. Among them, Republicans created two new repayment plans, and they'll be the only options for new borrowers. The Biden-era SAVE plan is also being shut down. The millions of current borrowers still in SAVE will need to choose another plan, or they'll be automatically moved into what is arguably the least flexible option. There will also be a big change for graduate students. Once allowed to borrow as much as they needed, most will now be limited to $20,500 a year. Only students in a handful of professional fields, including dentistry, podiatry, and medicine, will be able to borrow up to $50,000 a year. Corey Turner, NPR News.
5: Well, they cranked up the decibel at the FIFA World Cup party in Sao Paulo today. The Associated Press capturing the moment soccer fans heard Brazil beat Japan 2-1. Brazil now faces next either Ivory Coast or Norway in New York July 5th for a shot at the quarterfinals. U.S. stocks have ended the day higher with the Dow closing up more than 300 points. I'm Lakshmi Singh, NPR News.
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13: 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I'm your host, Jackie Sieber. Thank you for tuning in. I hope you're enjoying your Monday afternoon. Be sure to give us a follow on social media. 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
2: It's All Things Considered from NPR News. I'm Scott Detrow. The conservative Supreme Court took sides against the Republican Party in a ruling today. The case was about mail-in voting. The court upheld a Mississippi law that allows election officials to count mail-in ballots that are postmarked by Election Day but received after Election Day. Here to explain the court's ruling is NPR political correspondent Ashley Lopez. Hey, Ashley.
14: Hey there.
2: Tell us more about the case.
14: Yeah, so this case was centered on a Mississippi law that allows election administrators to count postmarked ballots that arrive up to 5 days after Election Day. The Republican National Committee and the Trump campaign filed a challenge to that law before the 2024 election, arguing that these sorts of grace periods for voters amount to an unlawful extension of elections. They argued that Congress sets an election day and counting votes after that jeopardizes the integrity of American elections.
2: And it seems like the court's majority did not buy that argument.
14: They did not. In a 5-4 ruling where two conservative justices, Amy Coney Barrett and John Roberts, sided with the liberal wing of the court, they said that Mississippi's law isn't violating federal statute. Justice Barrett authored this opinion. She wrote that states have the right to maintain some latitude latitude in how they run their elections, which includes how they run their mail-in ballot programs. And while this might be out of step with President Trump and some GOP officials, this is actually historically a pretty conservative principle. The majority also said in clear language that voting is happening when voters fill out a ballot, mm-hmm. not when ballots are making their way through the mail.
15: I mean, the split from the conservatives of the court is pretty interesting, but I'm curious what the reaction has been from conservatives not sitting in the Supreme Court.
14: Yeah, well, I mean, President Trump was obviously upset, right? He renewed his call to severely restrict mail-in ballots nationwide, even though he often votes by mail himself. He also urged Congress to pass an elections overhaul bill that so far has gone nowhere in the Senate and notably doesn't include anything about ballot receipt deadlines. There is Mississippi's Republican governor, too, Tate Reeves. Even though the court upheld his state's own law, he said he disagreed with the ruling and plans to get rid of the state's grace period. He said this is a COVID-era law that doesn't need to stay in place. I think it's worth noting the Republican-led state legislature could have changed the law years ago, mm-hmm. but this case was part of a larger GOP effort to undermine access to mail-in voting that just didn't pan out in this case.
15: Because of the way that President Trump attacks this, mm-hmm. this gets a lot of attention. But how many voters are we really talking about, big picture, who have their mail ballots arrive after Election Day?
14: You know, so right now, 18 states and territories have a grace period for most voters casting ballots by mail. And it's even more voters when you factor in people overseas, including members of the military. A good example of this is Washington State. In 2024, 250,000 mail-in ballots were counted that were received after Election Day. So, I mean, it's a pretty significant number of people who could have been affected.
15: Interesting. Tell me more about how this would affect people beyond voters, right? Like election officials.
14: Yeah, I mean, this would have been a big change for them. This could have been a lot of chaos, right? Especially in states that have universal mail-in ballot programs. I've seen statements from various secretaries of state that say that educating voters about changes to deadlines would have been like this huge undertaking ahead of the midterms. And like, look, there's data that suggests that voters in general adapt to tighter deadlines over time. But changing the rules so close to an election could create a lot of upheaval in some states. So voting rights advocates say they're relieved the court did not side with Republicans on this.
15: NPR's Ashley Lopez, thank you so much.
14: Yeah, thank you.
15: Frustration is growing in Venezuela following last week's deadly earthquakes. They've killed more than 1,700 people, according to local authorities. Those on the ground say the response from the country's U.S.-backed government has been slow and poorly coordinated, leaving many in the disaster zone to fend for themselves. John Otis reports.
16: A backhoe is digging through the ruins of a 12-story building that collapsed here in the coastal town of Los Corales. But the government backhoe operator never showed up, so local residents had to pay for one. Such delays are costing lives, says Rosalia Bustamante, who lost several friends who were inside the building.
17: Aquí había gente que estaba respondiendo cuando lo llamaban.
16: There were people in the ruins responding when we called out to them, she says, but now they're dead. Neighborhood volunteers have pulled more than a dozen corpses out of the building, but lacking body bags, they resort to garbage bags and plastic sheets.
18: In front of me, rescue workers are laying out the corpse of a dead child underneath a palm tree.
16: Venezuela has thousands of police and army troops, but they have been slow to arrive and some have been accused of looting. They've also set up roadblocks and are demanding government permits from doctors and rescue workers. Construction worker Julio Melendez tried to bring in a jackhammer to help search for survivors. But the process took 2 days because police demanded a government permit and the sales receipt for the jackhammer. The only thing the authorities do is get in the way, he says. Politics also got in the way the last time this part of Venezuela faced disaster. In 1999, amid mudslides that killed at least 10,000 people, then-President Hugo Chavez rejected U.S. help to rebuild roads and bridges, instead relying on help from his communist allies in Cuba. Now, aid workers are arriving from all over the world, but Venezuela is in far worse shape. People here have endured an economic meltdown, plus a crackdown on their democracy. All this has prompted more than a quarter of the population to flee the country, including large numbers of health workers and engineers.
19: Lo que es transporte, lo que es seguridad, lo que es servicio de agua, lo que es iluminación con plantas eléctricas y la Fuerza Armada.
16: Retired Venezuelan Army General Antonio Riveros says the country's armed forces should have been deployed immediately with trucks, generators, portable lights and water systems. That didn't happen.
19: La actitud de los funcionarios militares ha sido inducida a encontrar un enemigo siempre en la población.
16: Rather than helping people, Rivero says, the security forces are trained to view them as a threat that could rise up against the country's repressive government. After U.S. troops ousted authoritarian leader Nicolás Maduro in January, he was replaced by acting President Delcy Rodríguez. She's widely blamed for the government's haphazard response to the earthquake. But it's also allowed her to further delay a transition to democracy.
3: No one is seriously talking about elections anymore. That is all postponed indefinitely now.
16: That's Orlando Perez, a Latin America expert at the University of North Texas at Dallas. He points out, however, that earthquakes can upend governments, as was the case in Nicaragua. There, dictator Anastasio Somoza stole so much relief aid after a 1972 earthquake that it gave a boost to Sandinista rebels who toppled him.
3: That quake really was the beginning of the end of the Somoza regime.
16: In Venezuela, anger is also rising. This woman, whose nephew died in the quake, blames the slow reaction of government officials.
20: Son unos perros malditos. Son malos.
16: They're damn dogs, she says. Nearby, volunteers continue to improvise as they search for signs of life. At one collapsed building, they attach a cable to a chunk of concrete, then hit the gas to try to remove it. But it barely budges. For NPR News, I'm John Otis in Los Corrales, Venezuela.
15: Cleaning up road trash often involves people in orange vests walking along a highway with those little grabbers and plastic bags. In Oregon, there is an annual trash pickup event that's more like a party. Thousands of people come together to drive hundreds of miles of Forest Service roads, picking up trash by day and then camping out with live music at night. KUOW's Matt Martin was there this weekend.
21: That's trash crashing into a huge dumpster in a field in the small town of Madras, Oregon. It's part of the Gambler 500. The gimmick is to buy a junky car for $500 and gamble on whether or not you can get it running. Once you do, you take that car to race on public lands and collect as much garbage as possible. These cars are heavily modified and painted wild colors. A truck with a dragon on the hood that spits real flames, or a car frame with a boat Frankensteined onto it, known as a Lamboat Guinea. Tate Morgan founded the Gambler 500. He says it's a way to gamify public service.
22: It's the Mary Poppins, you know, spoonful of sugar thing. You know, if you just said, hey, let's go pick up trash, you would get a half a dozen people. But if you set up this big, cool challenge where people could let their freak flag fly and build crazy, weird cars and not be put in a box, then this is what happens.
21: It really is a party. RVs and tents dot the field. There are food vendors and concerts. It's like Burning Man meets Mad Max meets the Sierra Club. Robert Kenton wears a top hat and jacket covered in patches from past gambler events. He's never missed one since 2018. He says all the regulars have grown up and experienced life together.
22: We've gotten married, we've gotten divorced, we've had kids, you know, cancer, births, suicides, stuff like that. So we've all kind of just become this kind of weirdly dysfunctional off-roading group family.
21: The Gambler 500 has spread beyond Oregon. Satellite groups have popped up from California to New York. Tate Morgan is happy his idea has taken hold.
22: I think we've also addressed a certain portion of our society and outdoor users who didn't fit in the archetype of how people wanted to define environmentalists and stewardship.
21: These gamblers have removed more than 5 million pounds from public lands in Oregon over the years, a testament to the group's slogan, ABG, Always Be Gambling. For NPR News, I'm Matt Martin in Madras, Oregon.

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1: 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Butler says the conflict had a transformative effect on him because at the same time the culture wars hurtled toward their climax, art saved his life. 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
3: 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It's 18 minutes past 4 o'clock. Thank you for tuning in. I hope you're enjoying your Monday afternoon. In about 10 minutes, we'll hear NPR News headlines and our first Tennessee news update. And later on, All Things Considered, a U.S. brokered roadmap for ending the fighting between Israel and the Lebanese militia Hezbollah is widely viewed as unworkable by the people of Lebanon.
4: It will not improve the human rights situation of the communities being affected by this war.
3: 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It's 91 degrees in Knoxville. The weather forecast tonight is mostly clear skies with lows in the lower 70s. Tomorrow we will see mostly sunny skies with a stray pop-up storm possible, mainly in the mountains, and temperatures will be in the lower 90s. But it'll feel like it's near 100 in the shade. 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
0: It's All Things Considered from NPR News. I'm Scott Detrow. The British betting company William Hill predicts more than 5 million pints of beer will be consumed in stadiums and fan zones at this year's World Cup. And that is before you count all the beer being drunk in bars where people are watching the tournament. Three craft breweries based in three World Cup host countries are using the occasion to brew something increasingly rare, cross-border solidarity. NPR's Chloe Veltman reports.
6: The beer makers at Rey Arbol Brewing Company in Mexico, Headlands Brewing in the US, and Cabin Brewing Company in Canada say they came up with the recipe for their World Cup-themed beer over months of back and forth on video chat and email.
7: It's a Mexican lager.
8: That is like a West Coast IPA.
9: And then us up in Canada, most of our beers are hop-driven. So we thought, let's go for a dry-hopped Mexican lager.
6: Cabin's Hayden Dews says they're all sharing the same recipe, but each brewery is giving the product its own individual spin.
9: All three of us ended up designing our own label for the beer.
6: Rey Arbol's Alejandro Gomez says he's created World Cup-themed beers before, but this one is about more than just making a product.
7: When I go to California or Canada, they will treat me like family.
6: And Headlands' Ryan Frank says they named their tri-national collaboration Common Ground in honor of the cross-border friendship.
8: Building bridges and knowing what's important in life. And for us, that's soccer and beer.
10: 16 cities. 48 teams.
6: The official messaging around the World Cup is also about building bridges.
10: All of us, united as individuals, united as billions.
6: But this rhetoric stands in sharp contrast to geopolitical realities. Tensions between the US, Mexico and Canada over everything from trade tariffs to auto manufacturing standards are high. The beer makers behind Common Ground are feeling the friction. For example, Frank says, through the rising costs of aluminum cans and raw ingredients.
8: There are tariffs slapped on any European grown hops, which are really critical to some of our core brands.
6: Meanwhile, when signing an executive order establishing a White House task force for the World Cup in March 2025, President Trump said he viewed the cross-border hostilities as a good thing for the World Cup.
11: Oh, I think it's going to make it more exciting.
12: It's true that when it comes to the actual

0: More exciting.
1: It's true that when it comes to the actual soccer, we've developed a very healthy, vibrant rivalry between the three countries.
2: This is Andres Martinez. He's the co-director of Arizona State University's Great Game Lab, which explores the connection between sport, media, and geopolitics.
1: But we're also linked together in this very symbiotic relationship.
2: Martinez says when the U.S., Canada, and Mexico first launched their collaborative bid to co-host the World Cup in 2017, they were closer partners.
1: It was meant to showcase these tight bonds that had developed between the three countries.
2: But things have soured since then, and he says cross-border collaborations related to this year's event, like Common Ground, are rare.
1: To see craft beers across the three countries coming together like this, it's a bittersweet reminder of what we were hoping to see a lot more of, right?
2: Geopolitics couldn't be further from the minds of fans as they watch Mexico play South Africa at Headlands Brewing's North Berkeley location. Roberto Mandujano sips on a pint of Common Ground.
3: Three different ways, right? Three different taste buds come together and make something cool.
2: He's less enthusiastic about the topic of cross-border relations.
3: We live in a world where everyone wants to make everything political, right? But I think it's more of a, I guess, we're all here for soccer, right?
2: The Mexico fan says that's the true Common Ground. Chloe Veltman, NPR News, Berkeley, California.
4: Dementia can cause people to turn inward and become isolated. 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A growing number of social support groups are using music to bring joy and connections to those struggling with memory loss and their caregivers as well. Vermont Public's Nina Keck has more.
5: Hey, Jerry, I'm getting your coffee ready.
6: It's late morning, and the downstairs meeting room at St. Luke's Episcopal Church in Chester, Vermont, is filling up. There's an easy banter as couples arrive, grab coffee, and settle around a large table. Then Martha Mitchell straps on her guitar.
7: Okay, so let's start with a song. Do we want to start with Peace in Our Hearts, which Diane and John taught us?
6: The simple song kicks off 2 hours of music and camaraderie.
7: It goes like this.
8: We're gonna walk together, arm in arm with peace in our hearts. We're gonna walk together.
6: This monthly gathering is what's known as a memory cafe. They offer support and activities designed for people with dementia and their caregivers. According to the American Music Therapy Association, a growing number are including music. In fact, of the nearly 600 memory cafes listed in Dementia Friendly America's national database, 100 incorporate music. Diane Holm of Springfield, Vermont, says it's what brings her and her husband John back every month to this group.
9: Because John enjoys, as you've seen, the singing, I enjoy the time we have to share with other caregivers. You don't have to say much because they know exactly what you're talking about. And it's a place where you can be honest.
6: John is a retired attorney who says he's outlived a lot of his friends. Like many people in this group, his memory and mobility problems are getting worse.
10: The only thing that helps a lot is singing. When we're singing with Martha, that really helps because it kind of raises my spirits.

0: John Yaffe agrees. He worked as a nurse before being diagnosed with frontal temporal and vascular dementia in his late 50s.
1: I feel my heart beating slower, and I just feel so much happier. Like it brings out the happy hormones in my brain. I'm thinking.
0: Yaffe's right. Music can trigger the release of hormones and neurotransmitters that boost mood, reduce stress, and improve emotional well-being. For people with dementia, there are even more benefits. Brain imaging shows listening to familiar or meaningful music can strengthen neural connections, particularly in areas that support memory and attention. It's visceral, says song leader Martha Mitchell.
2: Music is phenomenal. It touches the non-physical part of the body. It gives you access to feelings that you can't access any other way.
0: Like when you hear a favorite song from high school and the words and emotions come flooding back. And Mitchell

0: says for people with advanced dementia who've lost the ability to speak, many can still sing. She points to Jerry Tucker, who comes to this memory cafe with his wife, Deborah. When they arrive, he's withdrawn and sits with his head down. But by the third song, Jerry's head comes up. His gaze is more focused. He's not only singing, he's smiling, which makes his wife smile.
1: Oh, yeah, he can sing words of all his old songs, but not remember, you know, sometimes forget who I am. You know, it's just these memory cafes, I love them.
0: The music feels good, she tells me. And being in a place that feels safe and supportive for both her and her husband is huge. For NPR News, I'm Nynie Keck in Chittenden, Vermont.

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1: The Supreme Court issues its final rulings of the term on Tuesday. One outstanding case is President Trump's bid to restrict the Constitution's guarantee of birthright citizenship. We have analysis of that decision and its implications on the next Morning Edition from NPR News.
2: 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It's almost 4:30. Thank you for tuning in. I hope you're enjoying your Monday afternoon. Be sure to give us a follow on social media, Instagram, Facebook, and X. Our handle is WUOT FM. 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

0: It's All Things Considered from NPR News. I'm Scott Detrow. For many of us, July 4th means food, burgers, hot dogs, ice cream. So what were the founding fathers chowing down on 250 years ago? Apparently, a lot of oysters.
1: They were all eating pretty much the same diet, which was English, French, European.
0: First News.
2: Live from NPR News in Culver City, California, I'm Dwayne Brown. The Supreme Court says Federal Reserve Governor Lisa Cook can remain in her job for now, but dramatically expanded President Trump's power to fire the heads of other independent federal agencies. The High Court also handed victory today to writer E. Jean Carroll in a case that found Trump liable for sexual abuse and defamation. Here's NPR's Kerry Johnson.
3: A New York jury awarded E. Jean Carroll $5 million after she accused Trump of sexual abuse decades ago and then argued he defamed her after she went public with the allegations. President Trump says the jury should not have heard from other women who made sexual abuse claims against him. Now the Supreme Court has declined to hear his appeal. The justices did not specify their reasoning, nor was there any public dissent. Carroll's lawyer says the ruling ends Trump's quest to avoid accountability for his actions. Trump's also contesting a separate jury award to Carroll for more than $83 million. He says, quote, this injustice cannot be allowed to stand. Kerry Johnson, NPR News, Washington.
2: A series of weekend attacks by both the U.S. and Iran in the Persian Gulf are threatening efforts to negotiate and end that war, although both sides announced that they are sending teams of negotiators to Qatar this week and pausing the latest round of airstrikes. Iran says it's not going there to hold formal talks. This comes as a fragile deal to keep the Strait of Hormuz shipping channel open. It's hanging in the balance, and here's White House Press Secretary Caroline Levitt.
4: Iran has requested a meeting this week, so Special Envoy Witkoff and Jared Kushner will be flying to Doha for high-level meetings this week as we continue to discuss the memorandum of understanding. On the sidelines of those high-level talks will be the technical talks.
2: Those talks will include ultimately who operates and who operates the strait. This is NPR.
5: It's 4:32. I'm Jackie Sieber with this Tennessee news update. Tennessee is experiencing a heat wave this week. A high pressure system and quieter weather can lead to heat indexes exceeding 100. This phenomena is created by high humidity that could lead to heat illnesses, which can look like dizziness, nausea, confusion, and fatigue. WUOT's meteorologist Heather Haley says heat is the number one weather-related killer, but there are ways to mitigate it.
6: Take some extra breaks if you work outdoors, stay hydrated, just take care of yourself and your kids and check on your elderly neighbors. These are just some basics that we can do to just kind of get ourselves through what is a perfectly normal thing to happen every summer in East Tennessee.
5: For those who have lost utility service or live in a place that does not have air conditioning, are advised to contact the Knoxville-Knox County CAC. Shelters like Knox Area Rescue Ministries, Volunteer Ministry Center, Fig Tree at Cokesbury Church, and Relaunch are available resources for individuals experiencing homelessness. More information can be found on the Knoxville-Knox County Office of Housing Stability's website. The weather forecast tonight is mostly clear skies with temperatures in the lower 70s. I'm Jackie Sieber, WUOT News.
7: Hey, I'm John Boyle, Deputy Managing Editor of the Appalachian Mid-South Newsroom. WUOT and its regional partners are bringing you a month-long series about signal species. These animals and plants are constantly sending messages about changes to the environment, whether it's bears finding their way into urban areas more frequently or kudzu vines blanketing entire forests. What are these species trying to tell us? 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
5: 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Thank you for tuning in. I hope you're enjoying your Monday afternoon. TDOT is reporting congestion on I-40 East and West as you pass Pellissippi Parkway. You may encounter delays on North Broadway heading north on ramp to Tazewell Pike, and backup reported on East Emory Road heading east as you pass I-75. All Things Considered continues next.
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0: It's All Things Considered from NPR News. I'm Scott Detrow. Israel and Lebanon have agreed on a roadmap for ending the war that has killed thousands of Lebanese people. Israel has destroyed whole villages and occupied large parts of southern Lebanon in its military campaign against the Hezbollah militia. In signing the U.S.-brokered agreement, Lebanon's ambassador to the U.S., Nada Mouawad, called this a first step
9: on the road to restoring Lebanese sovereignty and territorial integrity.
0: But Hezbollah immediately rejected the agreement. And in Lebanon, as NPR's Ruth Sherlock reports, it's been widely attacked as unworkable.
10: Even with the deal between Israel and Lebanon signed, Israeli drones still circle, menacing, over Beirut. Outside Lebanon's parliament, protesters against the agreement blast songs celebrating the fight against Israel. Hezbollah's leader, Naim Qassem, has called it, quote, a surrender of Lebanese sovereignty. It's a view widely shared across Lebanon.
11: It is not in the interest of the Lebanese, and it is not in the interest of Lebanon.
10: This is Selina Nasser, a Lebanese human rights expert now focused on the war in the south. The agreement makes Israel's withdrawal from Lebanon conditional on Hezbollah giving up its weapons. Israel claims it's weakened the Iranian-backed militia enough that the Lebanese army can enforce this. Nasser says this is simply not the case. The Lebanese military is small with limited combat experience.
11: The Lebanese state will not be able to disarm Hezbollah, and therefore the Israeli army will not do their commitments of redeployment and allowing people to return to their villages.
10: All over Beirut, crammed into courtyards between skyscrapers and along the seafront, are tents housing those whose homes in South Lebanon have been destroyed in the bombardment or are now beyond their reach in territory occupied by the Israeli army. These are the people most affected by the deal.
12: Hi.
10: Four-year-old Celine comes up to us shyly as we speak with her mother, Iman Herez. This little one has lived through two wars, Harz says. This one and the conflict between Israel and Hezbollah a few years ago. She says her daughter knows what to do when she hears a warplane, rush to try to shelter against a wall. All this suffering has bolstered support for Hezbollah by many who see the militia as stopping Israel from taking more land. Ali Shaito, a mechanical engineer and refugee from the south, says especially now it's unthinkable to disarm the group.
13: No one could take the weapon of Hezbollah.
10: And in Lebanon, a country of many religions with a history of sectarian violence, if the Lebanese army tries to remove Hezbollah's weapons, Shaito warns, it could push the country to civil war.
13: To have a war between each other, not with another country.
10: A few meters away, Mohammed Ashmar sits on an orange sofa outside a tent he shares with his wife and three young children. A Lebanese flag flutters in the breeze. Ashmar says he put up the flag even before the tent and that he would like to see a strong Lebanon where the army controls its borders. He served in the Lebanese army for 14 years. He's also a Shia Muslim from the south, the bloc from which Hezbollah draws much support. When asked if he were in the military today, if he would carry out orders to disarm Hezbollah, he avoids giving a clear answer. Ruth Sherlock, NPR News, Beirut.
0: Many of us will be throwing burgers and hot dogs on the grill this weekend as the U.S. celebrates its 250th birthday. Back in 1776, American colonists were eating differently, but your diet depended on who you were. NPR's Ava Berger has more.
12: The historic William Pica House and Garden in Annapolis, Maryland, is a five-part brick mansion with sprawling green grounds and vibrant flowers. It's a snapshot of how people lived and ate in the colonial era. The dining room features a decadent wooden table, complete with original monogram silver condiment shakers for the Pica family.
14: Ham and asparagus. And
12: Dana Connett led a tour through the home. She explained what would be on the table on a typical spring night.
14: So ham and asparagus, roasted chicken, a gravy boat. This beautiful Corette set, this actually belonged to William and Mary Pica, and their monogram, you can see, is right there.
12: William Pica was the governor of Maryland for a time and lived in this Annapolis home from about 1765 to 1780. He's one of Maryland's four signers of the Declaration of Independence. Founding fathers like Pica, along with George Washington and Thomas Jefferson, were trying to copy the lifestyle of rich Europeans. Historian Joyce White says many wealthy colonists even imported food from France and England.
1: They were all eating pretty much the same diet, which was English, French, European.
12: That food included hogheads, turkey soup, shad and rockfish, collards, beef, and so many oysters, enough to build houses and streets out of the shells. For the early colonists, food was a display of wealth and social hierarchy. Historians say Washington and Jefferson set the trend for food in the late 18th century. Jefferson loved his French wine and Virginia ham, while Washington was more conscious of displays of wealth. He tried to eat simple foods like corn cakes and honey for breakfast.
14: So this room represents the kitchen. We're now in the east wing of the house.
12: And of course, they weren't the ones cooking themselves. Washington and Jefferson both had enslaved chefs. So did William Pica.
14: Affy, Bet, Paul, Sarah, Saul, and a man named Denby.
12: In the basement kitchen at the Pica House, Dana Connett lists the six known names of the enslaved people who worked for the Pica family.
14: Often, like, slept where you worked.
12: Connett points out a bedroll in the corner of the small room. The enslaved kitchen workers slept next to the hearth. The kitchen would have been sweltering in the summer. A recreated meal for the enslaved sits on a rickety wooden table.
14: This dish shows roasted kidneys, sweet potatoes, collard greens, hominy, and black-eyed peas.
12: That wouldn't have been enough to satisfy hunger. Down the street is another relic of the time period. Middleton Tavern dates back to 1750.
15: Come on, follow me.
12: Arthur Gross has been the chef for 50 years at the tavern.
15: I come in here almost every day, and the building is just old. Sometimes I wonder myself, what would it have been like to be back in those kind of days?
12: He's putting in a food order for the next couple of days.
15: I'm going to order calamari, 10 pounds of calamari, rings and tentacles. Too messy to try to cut it. Six pounds of claw meat for my crab soup. I buy maybe 100 pounds of rockfish a week.
12: Now, rockfish and crab would certainly have been around in 1776. A tavern like Middleton's, near the waterfront and the docks, would have been a popular meeting place for merchants and sailors needing refreshments after long journeys at sea. Gross told me to get the authentic experience of food from 1776, I had to try Middleton's rockfish. It was my first time trying rockfish, and it was delicious. I feel just like a colonist. No. Ava Berger, NPR News, Annapolis.
0: You're listening to All Things Considered from NPR News. There is a rising wave of xenophobic violence in South Africa. Some locals blame migrants from other African countries for unemployment, crime, and other social problems. Foreign-owned businesses have been attacked. People have been chased from their homes. Several migrants have been killed. Kate Bartlett in Johannesburg reports that the xenophobic group leading the charge has given foreigners until June 30th to leave the country or else.
16: A group of men are hard at work in a makeshift carpentry and upholstery workshop in Jeppestown, a rundown suburb east of Johannesburg city center. They're all immigrants to South Africa, mainly from Zimbabwe and Malawi, some legal, some not, and the upbeat music streaming from the radio belies the apprehension they're feeling.
17: We're all scared. I've got quite a lot of friends who have been affected. Their homes have been destroyed, their businesses.
16: Sithole is a 55-year-old upholsterer from Zimbabwe who came to South Africa decades ago. He has a residence permit, but says he doesn't believe that will protect him if the xenophobic groups who've been marching in the area pass by. He likens South Africa to a conflict zone. Anti-immigrant protesters have taken hold in South Africa, marching in cities across the country, chanting Mabahambe, a Zulu phrase meaning they must go. In Durban, thousands of Malawians who have fled their homes to escape the violence are in makeshift camps, in winter, waiting for their country to send buses to rescue them. Nigeria and Ghana weren't waiting, and they've already repatriated their citizens who wanted to leave. Their fears are valid. In 2008, xenophobic riots left more than 60 dead, some burned alive by mobs, and tens of thousands displaced. This year so far, several Mozambicans and a Malawian have been killed, according to South African authorities. The main xenophobic movement is called March and March. It's led by this media-savvy former radio presenter from Durban named Jacinta Ngobizi Zuma.
18: South Africa will be great again. It just needs all of us to rise and defeat our enemy, and God bless South Africa.
16: Groups like this blame immigrants for stealing jobs and the country's high crime levels. South Africa's official unemployment rate is one of the worst in the world. 60% of young people don't have work. But the data shows neither unemployment nor crime can be blamed solely on immigrants. South Africa's president, Cyril Ramaphosa, has tried to calm tensions.
19: We recognize that many communities are frustrated by crime, unemployment, and the pressure on public services.
16: But migrants who NPR spoke to in Johannesburg say it might be too little, too late. In the inner city suburb of Yeovil, I met Bona Mapenzi Bahati from the Democratic Republic of Congo. She's 33 and heavily pregnant. Speaking Swahili, she tells me how she fled Eastern Congo in her teens after being gang raped by a militia group. She made her way to South Africa 15 years ago and initially had an asylum seeker visa. That's expired and she's in bureaucratic limbo. And now, she says, there's this new threat from anti-immigrant groups. I feel so sad, especially as I'm pregnant, she says, struggling to hold back tears. It's like I'm in Congo. I feel like it's a war zone here. I'm scared they'll kill me. Kate Bartlett, NPR News, Johannesburg.
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21: 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Eric Reed here, your Monday night host for Improvisations, right here on WUOT. I'm here every Monday night at 6:30, and we play some great music for you. 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

0: 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Thank you for tuning in. I hope you're enjoying your Monday afternoon. At the top of the next hour, we'll hear NPR news headlines and our next Tennessee news update. And later on All Things Considered, the Supreme Court has overturned a 1935 precedent that has stopped presidents from firing members of independent agencies at will. Conservatives are cheering the decision.
1: The Constitution puts all executive power in the president, and he shouldn't be forced to share it with people he doesn't want to share it with.
0: 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It's 91 degrees in Knoxville. The weather forecast tonight is mostly clear skies with lows in the lower 70s. And tomorrow we will see sunny skies with highs in the lower 90s. It's 10 minutes until 5 o'clock. 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
2: It's All Things Considered from NPR News. I'm Scott Detrow. A growing number of research scientists in the United States are moving their labs to other countries. NPR's John Hamilton reports on three U.S. researchers heading for the United Kingdom.
3: For decades, the U.S. was seen as a nation that prized its universities and scientists. Megan Peters, a cognitive scientist at the University of California, Irvine, thinks that changed when President Trump began his second term.
4: It became very apparent very quickly that the new administration did not value higher education. And not only did they not value it, but they actively were trying to dismantle it and to dismantle scientific research that goes along with it.
3: Grants were delayed or terminated, universities came under fire, and government agencies like the National Institutes of Health were reshaped to reflect White House priorities. The Department of Health and Human Services, which runs the NIH, says it is focusing on gold standard science, reducing bureaucracy, and conducting essential research at a more practical cost. Peters, who studies how the brain deals with uncertainty, had already been considering options beyond her tenured position at UC Irvine. Now she was having doubts about any job in the U.S.
4: So when I went on the job market, I started looking around overseas.
3: Meanwhile, overseas universities had begun stepping up efforts to recruit international scientists. Steve Fleming is a professor at University College London who had worked with Peters. He realized it might be possible to bring her to the school's Department of Experimental Psychology.
5: I was aware that a role was going to be advertised in that department, and we started having a conversation about how that could be a good fit for her.
3: It helped that groups like the UK's Royal Society and the European Research Council had begun offering grants designed to attract international scientists like Peters. And she was interested, even though the move would mean a pay cut.
4: London was a big draw in general, and University College London in particular was a huge draw scientifically and professionally.
3: So this summer, Peters and her partner are moving to London. She says one benefit of her position there will be the ability to tap into new funding sources.
4: There are certainly opportunities that are not available to me here in the United States that I will now be eligible for, and that's a big part of this draw.
3: Steve Fleming says Peters is just one of the U.S. scientists expected to arrive this summer.
5: There are two other individuals, high-profile recruits from the U.S., both had tenure.
3: Such moves reflect a shift among U.S. researchers. The journal Nature found that in the first quarter of 2025, U.S.-based scientists submitted nearly a third more applications for overseas jobs than they had the previous year. A survey of academic researchers last year showed that 75% were considering leaving the U.S. Tamara Schwab and her husband, Ron Mangan, are neuroscientists who spent more than three decades at the University of California, Davis, before deciding to take jobs at the University of Birmingham in the U.K. Schwab, who got her PhD in the Netherlands, says one reason she came to the U.S. was that back then, Europe was less accepting of women scientists.
6: What I always loved about science in the United States was how open it was and how people saw opportunities and would work for them. And there was this optimism.
3: Now, Schwab says, that optimism is more present in British and European scientists. Also, the University of Birmingham was able to offer her husband a grant from the UK's newly created Global Talent Fund. But Mangan says their move is more than just a reaction to the current state of science in the US.
7: It certainly is a factor. Was it the factor or was it the motivating factor for me? I'd say the answer to that was no.
3: Mangan says the big attraction was trying something new while still maintaining ties with UC Davis. He also thinks voters in the U.S. will eventually restore the nation's commitment to research.
7: They want science. They want exploration. They want discovery. They want cures. And I think they're going to demand it.
3: When that happens, he says, U.S. scientists will have more reason to stay. John Hamilton, NPR News.
2: This week, the U.S. will celebrate its 250th anniversary. Among the many ways, the semi-quincentennial milestone is being marked in Washington, D.C., a special exhibit at the Smithsonian Castle displaying artifacts like the portable desk where Thomas Jefferson drafted the Declaration of Independence. But history is more than objects.
8: These things tell the stories of people. Our history is just the stories of things that people say and things that people do, and they fascinate me.
2: That's Jennifer Timmick. She's volunteered at the National Museum of American History since 2013. And for the past few years, Timmick has been giving tours to visitors.
8: I always thought those people who give tours are awesome. Someday I would love to do that. And then I finally got up the courage to do the training and learn the facts and the skills and whatever it is that you need to just walk around and tell stories. And I love, love, love doing it.
2: We accompanied her on a tour for our series on volunteerism called Here to Help.
8: Julia Child changes the way we cook. And yes. Oh, the dog. I'm so glad you asked about the dog. The dog's name is Stubby. The dog was also in World War I. He got smuggled over by a soldier who kind of adopted him as his dog.
9: This is one of our most popular objects. It's the ruby slippers from The Wizard of Oz.
8: Personally, my role is I love this museum, and I want you visitors also to love it as much as I do. So anything I can do to help you appreciate the awesomeness of what is here. To me, you have to know where you came from to know where you're going. All of these stories of me talking about people who have changed American history, a lot of these are ordinary people. We used to call it the five and dime. It's like it has a little bit of everything, but it also has a lunch counter. If you're shopping, the Greensboro lunch counter is one of my favorites because the power of those four young men just amazes me and what they did and the change that they made. We are in an exhibit called The Presidency. And Friday night of the performance, President Lincoln and Mrs. Lincoln and their guests take a carriage from the White House to the theater. They actually arrive late. The play has already started. So, you know, our country has been divided many times. Obviously, it's not just a straight line. We go up, we go forward, and we go backward, and our country is divided and together all throughout many times. I know I've done a successful tour. If I look back and I see people who were random strangers an hour ago talking to each other, I'm calling that success because, to me, if we can just keep talking to each other, then we'll be okay.
9: Thank you all so much for sticking with me. You guys are great.
8: Thank you for spending time here with us in this museum. 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
2: 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TDOT is reporting congestion on Asheville Highway as you head east crossing Holston River. You may encounter delays on North Broadway heading north on ramp to Tazewell Pike. And backup reported on I-40 heading west as you pass Pellissippi Parkway. 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
0: The Supreme Court has given President Trump broad power over previously independent agencies, including the power to fire regulators he disagrees with. At the same time, it's protected the Federal Reserve in a separate, narrow ruling issue today. For Monday, June 29th, it's All Things Considered. I'm Scott Detrow. Ahead, why many wheelchair users blame private equity for the logistical hoops they face when they need new parts or a repair.
3: It's not like a car where there's many car shops. Something's wrong with your car. You know, you can take it anywhere and get it fixed.
0: And as a heat wave descends on the eastern U.S., we will look at why last week's heat wave in Europe was so deadly.
4: We know that early season heat waves kill more people. People are less adapted to the heat.
0: Plus, 250 years ago today, Thomas Jefferson had just finished writing the draft of the Declaration of Independence. We'll hear about the unique desk he wrote it on. First News.
5: Live from NPR News in Washington, I'm Ryland Barton. The Supreme Court rejected President Trump's attacks on state laws regarding mail-in ballots. The decision leaves in place laws in more than half of states in the District of Columbia that permit mailed ballots to be counted after the election, as long as they're postmarked by Election Day. Trump says mail-in voting breeds fraud, despite strong evidence to the contrary. And President Trump boasted of a new Supreme Court ruling today that gives him greater executive power over independent agencies. NPR's Franco Ordonez reports the High Court ruled Trump can fire certain independent regulators.
6: The ruling overturns an almost 100-year-old previous court ruling that provided greater protections for certain agencies to maintain their independence. In a social media post, Trump wrote that it was an honor to be the, quote, sitting president who won this historic and unprecedented ruling. The case centered on Trump's right to fire a member of the Federal Trade Commission, but the ruling has much deeper implications and could serve as precedent for more than two dozen independent agencies across the federal government, including the National Labor Relations Board and the Consumer Product Safety Commission. But the court also ruled that Trump cannot immediately fire Federal Reserve Governor Lisa Cook. Franco Ordonez, NPR News, the White House.
5: The Justice Department is changing the name of a division that focuses on environmental litigation and enforcement. NPR's Jacqueline Diaz has more.
7: The new name for the DOJ's Environmental and Natural Resources Division emphasizes the agency's work on energy security. That's according to DOJ leadership, who announced the change in a Wall Street Journal op-ed. The division will now be called the Energy and Natural Resources Division. The DOJ says it's being done to highlight tech advances in the production and use of domestic energy. But the agency also says the name change does not affect the division's work to defend the environment. Jacqueline Diaz, NPR News.
5: The Interior Department has released the names of three firefighters who were killed by a fast-moving wildfire in western Colorado on Saturday. NPR's Nate Rott reports.
8: The U.S. Wildland Fire Service says the three firefighters were assigned to a helicopter crew and working to contain a fire on the Colorado-Utah border when they were overtaken by flames. They were identified as Emily Barker, a 38-year-old from Michigan, Nick Hutcherson, a 27-year-old from Arizona, and Sydney Watson, a 27-year-old from Alabama. Two other firefighters were injured and are getting medical care. A dry winter has left many parts of the western U.S. parched. That dry vegetation, combined with strong winds and high temperatures, fueled explosive fire growth on a number of wildfires over the weekend. The Interior Department says an investigation into the burn-over incident is ongoing. Nate Rott, NPR News.
5: U.S. stocks rose today and recovered some of their losses from last week. The Nasdaq rose more than 2%. This is NPR.
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2: It's 5:04. I'm Jackie Sieber with this Tennessee News Update. Bats have historically been depicted in a negative light due to their association with disease and myths, but that perception goes against the benefits they provide to ecosystems. For the Appalachia Mid-South Newsroom, West Virginia Public Broadcasting's Eric Douglas has more on the impacts of a declining bat population.
10: Bats face many challenges in a changing climate that's becoming hotter and drier. Invasive disease like white nose syndrome has killed off up to 99% of some species. This is a problem for farmers, as bats provide pest control by eating as much as 75% of their body weight in insects every night. John Mordock is the hemp program coordinator for the West Virginia Department of Agriculture.
11: 20 to 50% more agricultural insect pests were found in agricultural fields that had no bats present.
10: The loss of bats has been estimated to cost the U.S. agriculture industry as much as $8 billion a year. For the Appalachia Mid-South Newsroom, I'm Eric Douglas.
2: 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It's 90 degrees in Knoxville. 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
12: I'm WUOT meteorologist Heather Haley. 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

0: It's All Things Considered from NPR News. I'm Scott Detrow. The Supreme Court's conservative majority took a sledgehammer to much of the federal government's regulatory structure today. It struck down almost all the limits that Congress and courts had previously established to protect the independence of regulatory agencies. Those agencies make up roughly a third of the federal government. NPR legal affairs correspondent Nina Totenberg reports.
1: The court's decision reversed a 91-year-old precedent that had protected multi-member and term-limited agency heads from being fired except for misconduct or malfeasance in office. The decision potentially opens the door as well to allowing presidents to fire at will, not just agency leaders, but potentially lower-level government experts who since 1883 have been protected by the Civil Service Reform Act. President Trump called the decision a big win, one of the most important rulings ever given with respect to presidential powers. Chief Justice John Roberts wrote the majority opinion for the court's six conservative justices, with the three liberals in dissent. Quoting President George Washington, Roberts said, "In order to discharge his duties, the president must have the assistance of officers he can trust. And although it's up to the Senate to decide whether to confirm those with whom the president would prefer to work, neither Congress nor the courts may saddle him with people he can't work with." Just how far down the chain of command that mandate reaches is unclear. Could the president fire apolitical, scientific, or health experts, nuclear weapons specialists, weather predictors or accountants, Social Security caseworkers, or even secretaries? Yes, says Jacob Hubert, a senior litigation counsel for the conservative New Civil Liberties Alliance, which filed a brief in the case supporting Trump's position.
2: The president is in charge of the executive branch. That means the whole executive branch, not just the officials at the top, but people underneath that as well, whether those are officials high up in an agency or down low in an agency.
1: Indeed, today's ruling is the greatest expansion of presidential power since the court just 2 years ago ruled that even former presidents are broadly immune from prosecution for their official acts while in office. Prior to today's ruling, no president has tried to wrest control of agencies that regulate such a huge swath of American life and the economy. Harvard Law Professor Dan Tarullo.
3: It's surely the case that this Supreme Court has pursued a quite aggressive form of unitary executive theory, which has essentially eliminated independent agencies from the United States government.
1: But he notes that regulatory agency policy has in modern times whipsawed back and forth between administrations, and that whipsawing effect is likely to grow now.
3: I suspect that it's something that presidents of both parties will take full advantage of.
1: In dissent, Justice Sonia Sotomayor, speaking for the court's three liberals, accused the majority of discarding a democratic regime that has long been in place and substituting the majority's theory of unitary total executive control. The result, she said, is a president who emerges with far greater power than ever before. It's a power, however, that neither the people, nor Congress, nor the Constitution bestowed upon him. But in a second decision today, the court took a contrary position when it came to the Federal Reserve Board and Trump's attempt to fire economist Lisa Cook, the first black woman appointed to the Fed's board of directors, and a Biden appointee. While the court did not fully resolve the case, it refused to remove Cook from the Fed board and sent her case back to the lower courts to determine whether she did anything wrong that would justify her firing. The president tried to fire her, accusing her of mortgage fraud, though subsequent reporting has strongly indicated the charges are without merit. Indeed, in his opinion today, the Chief Justice warned lower courts to examine such charges to ensure that they're not pretextual. Harvard's Professor Tarullo, himself a former member of the Federal Reserve Board, was relieved by the court's decision to protect the Fed's independence. That he views as an essential win. Indeed, as Chief Justice Roberts observed in his opinion today, the last time that the country abandoned the idea of an independent bank to set monetary policy, what followed was an era of, quote, ruinous financial panics, which ultimately led to the creation of another central bank in 1913. That bank, the Fed, today sets monetary policy and protects public and private interests when they're imperiled. The vote in the Federal Reserve case was 5-4, with Justice Brett Kavanaugh joining Chief Justice Roberts and the court's three liberals. Writing in dissent, Justice Clarence Thomas blasted the majority for what he called second-guessing the Constitution. Nina Totenberg, NPR News, Washington.
0: We're going to hear a reaction to one of today's rulings, the ruling about the Federal Reserve. Neel Kashkari is president and CEO of the Federal Reserve Bank of Minneapolis. As we've heard, the Supreme Court ruled the Federal Reserve Governor Lisa Cook can keep her job following President Trump's move to fire her, at least for now. Neel Kashkari, thanks for joining us.
4: Thanks for having me.
0: What was your overall reaction to this decision?
4: I was relieved. I was relieved when the majority opinion or the majority of the court went to great lengths to explain why independent monetary policy independent of short-term political considerations, is not only of paramount importance for the economy today, but it's rooted in American history. And I was gratified that the court understood why that is so important.
0: As we heard, though, this was a narrow decision, essentially that Lisa Cook didn't receive due process. She could still be fired, theoretically, if the lower court determined she committed mortgage fraud, which she denies. Are you worried about that outcome?
4: Well, I have to defer to the lawyers to sort out those details. But I think at the end of the day, the Supreme Court has clearly expressed its, it segmented the Federal Reserve from all of the other independent or formerly independent agencies. Mm-hmm. And it said that monetary policy has this unique history in America and it should be kept independent of the political process. The fact that the court so strongly reached that conclusion, which I, of course, agree with, that gives me great comfort that whatever may come forward, that they are going to do their best within the bounds of the law and the Constitution to keep the Fed independent. And I feel good about that.
0: So despite the fact that this was a narrow ruling on the legal side of things, you feel like you read this, you see this, this opinion, and you feel like this is a clear-cut vote for an independent Fed?
4: Exactly, yes.
0: You know, I do want to ask, you and Governor Cook are both members of the Federal Open Market Committee, the group that meets 8 times a year to set monetary policy, including interest rates. Have you discussed this case with her? Has she said anything to you about her concerns about this case as it played out?
4: You know, Lisa is not only a colleague, she's a friend. I've talked to her a number of times on a personal level, just saying, hey, how are you doing? How are you hanging in there? She's been under enormous pressure. I think that she has carried herself. First of all, she's done her job throughout this process. She comes, fully prepared to her FOMC meetings. She fully contributes with very rich and robust analysis backing up her views. And so I think I've just shared with her my admiration for the way that she's continued to do her job, given the pressure that she's been under. And that's really been the extent of our conversations.
0: For people who don't follow this as closely, why to you is an independent Fed so important? And why was this such a dangerous case?
4: Well, what history has shown, not just in America, but around the world, is that politicians of both sides of the aisle, both leanings, would prefer when they're in power to have lower interest rates to boost the economy, to make their constituents happy and boost their political chances. And when central banks have acted in terms of in favor of politics over analysis and data, it ends up leading to much worse economic outcomes for the public over the long term. It leads to higher inflation. It leads to more volatility. It can even lead to financial crises. And so every single advanced economy in the world has adopted the view that monetary policy should be kept independent of short-term political considerations. And the Supreme Court did its part today to affirm that view.
0: I mean, given how central interest rates were to all of this and the pressure that President Trump was putting on the Fed to lower them, I am curious, you've made comments in the past, given what is happening with inflation, how likely is Trump to get his way as the rest of the year plays out?
4: Well, I mean, we're all going to focus on the data. I certainly am, and I know my colleagues on the Federal Open Market Committee are. And inflation is still too high. And if we look at most of the readings of inflation, it's not moving down. It's moving sideways or maybe even moving up. It's not just related to oil. I mean, oil prices are a big driver of inflation, but so is what we call services inflation, which is not directly related to oil or energy prices. And so there are a lot of factors that have been pushing inflation higher. Inflation's been too high for 5 years. The American people really don't like high inflation, and we have a job to do, and that's get inflation back down to our 2% target. And I know that we are committed to doing so.
0: I wanted to ask about the other case that we heard about. I'm curious, have you had a chance to think about this economically? Do you have any concerns about what this ruling about broader regulatory agencies could mean for the economy if suddenly these agencies that have a big say over commerce can suddenly be a lot more at the whim of a current administration?
4: You know, I think it'll lead to more volatility in the economy. We hear about this in different sectors where there are regulatory policies that Congress passes for, let's say, a two-year period or a four-year period, and then it's due to renewal. And there's uncertainty about whether Congress would renew it. And many businesses say, hey, we can't make long-term investment decisions if we don't know that the regulatory apparatus is going to be consistent for the life of our investment, say a 10-year investment. If we end up in a world where every 4 years or every 8 years, the pendulum swings dramatically across different sectors of the economy, I think it would lead to more volatility, and it could be a more challenging environment for businesses to make long-term investment decisions.
0: Neel Kashkari is president of the Federal Reserve Bank of Minneapolis. Thank you so much for talking to us.
4: Thank you for having me.

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3: 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We are on Instagram, Facebook, and X. Our handle is WUOTFM. In about 10 minutes, we'll hear NPR News headlines and our next Tennessee News update. And later on All Things Considered, scientists say that as heat waves worsen, so will their impact on humans.
4: The increase in the temperature of heat waves due to climate change, we know that that causes extra deaths.
3: The World Health Organization has linked hundreds of deaths to the record-breaking heat wave in Europe last week. 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
0: It's All Things Considered from NPR News. I'm Scott Detrow. More than 5 million people across the country use a wheelchair, according to census data. When a part breaks down on those chairs, it's not just an inconvenience. It can lead to being stuck at home and to serious health consequences. Wheelchair users say they do not have many options when they need a repair because, in part, of the private equity industry. GBH's Megan Smith has more.
6: I'm walking around downtown Boston with Franklin Pineda Lopez. That is not what a wheelchair is supposed to sound like. One of his wheels is wobbly.
7: Our wheelchairs are our legs.
6: This winter was tough on his chair. He's been waiting for a repair since February.
7: I like to get to, you know, point A to point B as fast as possible, which is why I have to always remember to kind of slow down.
6: For wheelchair users across the country, long waits for repairs are common. Delays can leave them stranded on sidewalks, stuck in bed, missing family milestones. And they say it's gotten worse over the past decade. They point to insurance approvals and a lack of technicians. But they say a growing reason for delays is the market is now controlled largely by two companies that are owned by private equity, New Motion and National Seating and Mobility.
7: It's not like a car where there's many car shops. Something's wrong with your car. You can take it anywhere and get it fixed.
6: The two companies have bought up dozens of competitors in recent years. Neither responded to requests for comment for this story. But the National Coalition for Assistive and Rehab Technology, a nonprofit that represents the industry, said they agree the repair process should be faster, and they support overhauling insurance requirements and focusing on preventative maintenance. But wheelchair users partly blame the private equity industry, where investment firms buy up companies, restructure them, and intend to sell them. Critics say the business model prioritizes profits and cost-cutting.
8: It's really grown dramatically over the last couple of decades, and as that's happened, has come to impact more and more aspects of people's lives.
6: That's Jim Baker from the Private Equity Stakeholder Project, a nonprofit watchdog group based in Chicago.
8: What we're seeing in, you know, the wheelchair companies is a classic example of what private equity firms call a roll-up transaction, where essentially they buy a company and then use it as a platform to buy lots of its competitors, right?
6: A bill in the Massachusetts State House would require companies to finish repairs in 10 business days. Connecticut passed a similar bill last year. Other states have given wheelchair users the right to repair chairs themselves or find an independent provider. Massachusetts Congresswoman Ayanna Pressley, a Democrat, recently introduced a bill that would streamline the insurance process by removing

0: users that repairs need to be pre-approved. Destiny Maxim works at the Disability Policy Consortium in Boston.
1: It all boils down to, like, in the simplicity of sake, as private equity.
0: She says they prioritize providing new chairs versus making simple repairs.
1: My chair alone is over $80,000. They want to go for that versus, you know, a simple repair that's, you know, under $1,000 type of thing.
0: 3 years ago, Maxim's chair broke and she was stuck in bed. She developed pneumonia and ended up in the hospital on a breathing machine for 2 weeks while she waited to hear back from NewMotion.
1: I remember coming off of the ventilator and checking my phone was one of the first things that I wanted to do because I wanted to see if they had called for the appointment. There was still nothing.
0: It eventually took 5 months to get her chair fixed. Like almost every person I interviewed for this story, a part of Maxim's chair was broken as we spoke. For NPR News, I'm Megan Smith in Boston.
2: Much of the western U.S. is bracing for what could be a bad wildfire season. When resources are thin, federal and state firefighters usually prioritize more populated areas, protecting lives and property. That does not always include cattle ranchers in vast, remote areas that are mostly grassland. From member station Oregon Public Broadcasting, Alejandro Figueroa reports that volunteer ranchers are filling in the gaps.
3: In the middle of Oregon's sagebrush country, a dozen ranchers are refreshing their firefighting knowledge. They're standing around an old military cargo truck. It's got a water tank mounted in the back with a roaring diesel power pump. One person pretends to ignite a fire around the truck, while Matt Bixby sprays it with water.
4: I saved it. I saved the truck.
3: This is only practice for if or when they need to protect themselves from fire. Much of the West didn't get a lot of snow this winter. Combined with warmer temperatures and droughts, forecasters say the ingredients that could make a wildfire season worse are there. Bixby says he hopes it rains all summer.
4: But we are definitely preparing that we will fight some fires if we have to.
3: Bixby, like all the ranchers in this training, are part of their local Rangeland Fire Protection Association, or RFPA. They're similar to volunteer fire departments.
5: The difference is the RFPAs do not respond to structure fires.
3: That's Katie Wolstein. She's a Rangeland Fire Specialist at Oregon State University. RFPAs receive training, radios, and surplus fire engines from the Oregon Department of Forestry. In Oregon, like in other western states, the federal government manages vast tracts of land. And when a wildfire hits, federal agencies can't protect everything at once. Shane Thiel is the unit fire chief for the U.S. Wildland Fire Service in Burns, Oregon. He says their top priorities are life, property, and then natural resources.
6: If it were up to me, we would staff every fire equally. Every fire would be priority, but unfortunately, that's, you know, not the world we live in.
3: That means on federal land, the grass cattle graze on may not get firefighting resources right away. And in Oregon, private land is protected by the State Department of Forestry or a rural fire district. But most of these remote rangelands aren't protected by either. That's where RFPAs come in. Oregon, along with Idaho and Nevada, are the only states with this model. Rangeland Fire Specialist Katie Wolstein says whether it can work in other states depends on many factors, including people.
5: Some landowners, for instance, are more enthusiastic to interface with the government than others. And so the model does very much hinge on willingness to cross those, quote, boundaries and get along.
3: That's because RFPAs sometimes work alongside federal firefighters. Fourth-generation rancher Mark McBride says that means they have to communicate.
7: We have an understanding, an agreement, and both sides follow it pretty well. So we're like one unit instead of two teams fighting across the line from each other.
3: Sitting at a corner booth at a diner just a few miles west of the Idaho border, McBride, an RFPA member, says these groups are a natural fit for ranchers.
7: It gives us the benefit of having mutual aid agreements. It gives us the benefit of getting better equipment, which makes us more available to help ourselves and our neighbors.
3: That's the motto of RPAs, neighbors helping neighbors. And McBride can think of a time in recent memory where his RPA was instrumental in protecting a neighbor's property.
7: And I said, go home, get some rest, get something to eat. Short of dying, I will save what I can of your ranch.
3: After he was done, he got home to a voicemail from that neighbor.
7: And it said, I knew you were my friend,

0: I had no idea how good a friend you were.
1: Many ranchers hope they're training for a fire they never have to fight, but at least they know what to do if one comes. For NPR News, I'm Alejandro Figueroa in Burns, Oregon.

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1: The Supreme Court issues its final rulings of the term on Tuesday. One outstanding case is President Trump's bid to restrict the Constitution's guarantee of birthright citizenship. We have analysis of that decision and its implications tomorrow on Morning Edition from NPR News.
2: 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Thank you for tuning in. Happy Monday. TDOT is reporting congestion on I-40 heading west as you pass Pellissippi Parkway, and you may encounter delays on North Broadway heading north on ramp to Tazewell Pike. 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

0: It's All Things Considered from NPR News. I'm Scott Detrow. Serena Williams is back on a majors court. She and her sister Venus are teaming up again in doubles at Wimbledon for the first time in years. What's behind Serena's comeback?
1: Even though she'll be 45 in September, she may be looking at that field and thinking, I can beat them.
0: First news.
2: Live from NPR News in Culver City, California, I'm Dwayne Brown. The Supreme Court has rejected President Trump's attempt to fire Federal Reserve Governor Lisa Cook today, but upheld his power to fire a member of the Federal Trade Commission and others at independent federal agencies. But the justices upheld a Mississippi law today that allows the counting of mail-in ballots that could have been a significant change in the middle of a midterm election year. President Trump speaking from the Oval Office, calling the ruling a tremendous loss.
3: The ruling, which a lot of people were waiting for, that was a ruling that was, I think it was very detrimental to honest elections.
2: Many election officials are now breathing a collective sigh of relief. Trump has been trying to get Congress to sign his Save America Act to require proof of citizenship at the ballot box, but that bill faces long odds in the Senate. The nation celebrates its 250th birthday. As a heat wave is expected through the long holiday weekend, millions of people across much of the U.S. will be affected, as we hear from NPR's Chandelise Duster.
4: The National Weather Service says several days of dangerous heat will linger across the U.S. through the July 4th holiday weekend. Parts of Iowa, Missouri, and Kansas are under extreme heat warnings. High temperatures in the 90s to low 100s combined with humidity can make temperatures feel like 115 degrees. National Weather Service forecaster Brian Putnam says those gathering outdoors should remain cautious at night because there may be little relief from the heat.
5: We're particularly concerned just with the higher amount of outdoor activity. People just want to get out and celebrate, and it's going to be potentially dangerous. It's a significant heat wave.
4: Officials are warning people to limit time outdoors, stay hydrated, and remain in air-conditioned areas. Chandelise Duster, NPR News.
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6: It's 5:32. I'm Jackie Sieber with this Tennessee news update. A lawsuit filed by the American Civil Liberties Union and the National Immigration Law Center that challenged a new Tennessee law making it illegal for non-citizens to enter or remain in the state for more than 90 days was dismissed by a U.S. District Court judge on Friday. The suit claimed that Section 1 of the law violated the Constitution's Supremacy Clause, establishing the principle that state law cannot conflict with federal law. Trump appointee Judge Eli Richardson ruled that the case lacked standing. Section 1, which bars non-citizens from remaining in the state 90 days after receiving a final deportation order, will go into effect on Wednesday. The other half of the law that prohibits non-citizens to enter the state will only go into effect if the Supreme Court overturns its decision in Arizona v. United States. That ruling says states cannot trump federal immigration laws. The Tennessee Bureau of Investigation is warning families of the continued and growing threat of financial sextortion targeting children. This comes as recent data from the National Center for Missing and Exploited Children shows the organization received more than 50,000 reports of financially motivated sextortion last year. That's an increase of about 14,000 reports in 2024. The TBI urges families to immediately report to authorities if their child is being targeted. I'm Jackie Sieber, WUBOT News.
7: Hey, I'm John Boyle, Deputy Managing Editor of the Appalachian Mid-South Newsroom. WUOT and its regional partners are bringing you a month-long series about signal species. These animals and plants are constantly sending messages about changes to the environment, whether it's bears finding their way into urban areas more frequently or kudzu vines blanketing entire forests. What are these species trying to tell us? Tune in each Monday in June to learn more about wildlife in Tennessee, Kentucky, and West Virginia and why your interactions with it matter.
6: 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It's 91 degrees in Knoxville. The weather forecast tonight is mostly clear skies with lows in the lower 70s. And tomorrow we will see sunny skies with highs in the mid 90s. All Things Considered continues next. It's 5:35.
8: 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And from the Kauffman Foundation.
0: It's All Things Considered from NPR News. I'm Scott Detrow. Most of the U.S. could see record-breaking temperatures this week as a heat wave hits a wide swath of the country. This follows a record-breaking heat wave in Europe last week, where temperatures in parts of the continent reached more than 100 degrees Fahrenheit. The World Health Organization has linked hundreds of deaths across the continent to high temperatures, with the French Public Health Agency reporting more than 1,000 fatalities in France alone over the past few days. Scientists from the World Weather Attribution Group, or WWA, say their research shows this is the most severe and widespread heat wave to scorch Europe ever. Theodore Keeping is part of the WWA team and a research associate studying extreme weather at Imperial College London and joins us now. Welcome.
9: Hiya.
0: Obviously, we focus on the temperatures, and the temperatures are pretty extreme. They're pretty notable, but there's a lot of factors going on that make this especially deadly, right? What is the best scientific way to think about this?
9: Yeah, so lots of factors contribute to the temperature that you actually feel in your body and the heat stress people experience, and therefore the health impacts as well. The big additional factor is humidity, because that affects the ability for your body to cool down with sweating through evaporation. We looked at something called the indoor wet bulb globe temperature, and that combines the effect of humidity and temperature to look at how the body is capable of cooling itself down. And what we found is that in about 45% of cities that we analyzed in Europe, that's about 854 cities there are in Europe, and about 45% of those, the wet bulb globe temperature was broken or forecast to be broken.
0: Wow.
9: Just in this heat wave.
0: You know, you are well aware of how politicized the question of climate change often quickly gets.
9: Uh-huh.
0: And given that, and given how many different complex factors are at play here, what is the best way for us to understand why your team was so confident that this recent heat wave was directly tied to climate change?
9: We're able to answer that question using this scientific discipline known as attribution science, which is one of the many disciplines within climate science. And if you think about, say, temperatures, there's a whole distribution of temperatures that might happen in June, from a pretty cold day through the average and then to these very, very hot extremes. And what we're able to do is we're able to use observational data and climate models to understand how the distribution of temperatures at that extreme shifts as a response to the global average temperature. And what we were able to find is that since 1976, this event has gone from one that people would just not experience in, you know, many lifetimes to one that you'd expect to see multiple times in the average lifetime.
0: Is it accurate that Europe is currently the fastest warming continent on Earth?
9: Yes, yeah, it is accurate, but maybe not in the way that it sounds. So the reason why Europe is the fastest warming continent is because it is, on average, the highest latitude continent. It's the closest continent, on average, to one of the poles.
0: Mm.
9: And so the reason why it's the fastest warming continent is because it started the coldest, right? So actually, the temperature extremes that you're hitting towards the equator are still higher than the ones we're seeing hit in Europe. And so actually, if we go back to that idea of the physiological limits with the wet bulb globe temperature, we saw loads of records being broken this week in Europe, but those records are fairly normal even in some parts of the world that are kind of the humid tropics. So yes, Europe is stepping into a new climate and it is warming very fast, and that does mean we really need to think about adaptation. But also, you know, climate change is pushing towards more dangerous extremes at lower latitudes as well.
0: We are seeing that in just the last few days alone, French authorities are reporting more than 1,000 fatalities. How worried are you that this is going to be another deadly summer?
9: I am concerned. I think it would be extremely surprising if there hadn't been a very high death toll of this heat wave. Also, the May heat wave we experienced, that was also record-breaking, and we know that early season heat waves kill more people. People are less adapted to the heat. There are more vulnerable people in the population, sadly. And the reality is that we know from the science that the increase in the temperature of heat waves that we see due to climate change, you know, it's sometimes 2 degrees, 3 degrees on average for the temperature of heat waves in Europe. We know that that causes extra deaths. So we know that these heat waves are going to have killed people, and we know that they're going to have killed much more people than they would have due to human-caused climate change as well.
0: That is Theodore Keeping, a research associate in the analysis of extreme weather and wildfires at Imperial College London. Thanks for walking through all of this with us.
9: Thanks, Scott.
0: Time now for My Unsung Hero, our series from the team at the Hidden Brain podcast. My Unsung Hero tells the stories of people whose kindness left a lasting impression on someone else. Today's story comes from Leah Estep. When Estep was 21, her father had a stroke. His mind was sharp as ever, but he lost the use of his left arm and became unsteady on his feet. A few years later, around Christmas, their family took a trip to New York City. To make it easier to get around, her dad rented a wheelchair. One afternoon, they got on a crowded subway.
10: And so my dad decided that he would stand up and he could hold on to the pole and we could collapse up the wheelchair. And just as he got up, the train took off and it just pitched my dad forward. And we all gasped, and there was a man sitting in a seat with a bicycle across his lap. And it happened so fast, but the guy just opened his arms and my dad fell right into him. I mean, he caught him and it was like they were just embraced in this hug, like kind of just this extended hug of strangers. But it was clear that he was not going to be able to get him up while the train was moving. And, you know, I think either me or my brother must have said, "Dad," because the guy goes, "I got Dad." And it was just the sound of his voice. I'll never forget that. He was just very cheerful, but also very reassuring. Like, "I got this," and he did. And, you know, he talked to my dad, and it wasn't too much, but it was more like chit-chat. It was like, "Oh, are you guys in town? You know, what have you seen?" And so the train stopped, and the guy got off before we did, and he got some people that were next to him to get my dad up on his feet. Like, it was no big deal. I mean, just kind of set him on his feet, wished us a happy holidays, and went on. Because I was 21, I didn't really realize the significance until later on. And as I learned to really kind of recognize my dad's vulnerability, right, like that could have been a really terrible, it would have probably ended our trip and we would have gone to the emergency room. So he provided some kind of dignity to my dad, I think, by just making it no big deal. You know, this man who we knew for, I don't know, 3 minutes, really kind of became a role model to me of how I would like to be with people if I'm ever called upon in an emergency, the way that man was with my dad. It really made a big impact.
0: Leah Estep lives in Columbus, Ohio. 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
6: This is WUOT News. I'm Jackie Sieber. Bats are the subject of myths and legends, often in a negative light. But that goes against the reality of their role in the ecosystems, including critical agricultural services for humans. For the Appalachia Mid-South Newsroom, West Virginia Public Broadcasting's Eric Douglas reports, bat populations have dropped significantly in the face of a changing climate and disease.
12: Bat activity starting around 8:30. First bat flying in and out at 8:37.
13: Cave bats typically don't live in easily accessible locations. Even when their home is within earshot of a paved road, getting to their front porch takes some work. Alex Silvis is the Endangered Species Coordinator for the West Virginia Division of Natural Resources in Elkins. He takes me to what he describes as the easiest location for a spring bat count. After a nearly vertical 75-yard hike up a hillside, we arrive at an undisclosed site to find Virginia big-eared bats.
12: So over the span of about an hour and a half, we're expecting to see around 1,200 bats come out of this cave.
13: The cave entrance is relatively small, no more than about 7 feet across and 2 feet high. Silvis explains that it goes much further back inside the mountain and opens up considerably.
12: There is a room in this cave that's about 800 feet long. You wouldn't know it by the size of this particular entrance, but essentially the whole of the side of this mountain is basically underlain by cave passage.
13: Virginia big-eared bats have been listed as endangered since 1979. They mostly live in West Virginia, but there are small populations throughout the region. As a whole, more than half of all bat species in North America are at risk of further population loss in the coming years.
12: One of the big problems facing bats is white nose syndrome, and that's now a national and international issue because it's in Canada and the United States. White nose syndrome has resulted in the deaths of over 99% of some of our different species of bats.
13: Bats also face threats from climate change as temperatures in the region rise.
12: The humidity and the temperature are both very important for the cave conditions for the bats. So they really want specific temperature and humidity ranges. And if you get outside of those, we don't have the bats.
13: The population loss has major implications for agriculture. The benefits bats provide to the industry are often overlooked. There was a study some years ago that estimated that insect pest control provided by bats was worth over $8 billion. John Mordock is the hemp program coordinator for the West Virginia Department of Agriculture. He says bats prey on bugs that damage crops.
14: You know, the fact that they could eat up to 1,000 moths in an evening, and then each female moth has the capability of laying thousands of eggs. Over time, you know, if you allow more and more, 20 to 50% more agricultural insect pests were found in agricultural fields that had no bats present.
13: And that comes at a cost, both as an expense for pesticides and the loss of crops. To help bat populations rebound, Mordock says preserving water quality is crucial.
14: If you want to conserve bats or bolster their population, is to have clean drinking water. Many pesticides can leach from the soil into your water.
12: I'll take us back to four. There's five plus two.
13: Counting bats is a bit of a challenge. For nearly 2 hours, Silvis tallies them in batches of five at a time.
12: Five bats out. We're actually on plus two. That's three, four.
13: In total, Silvis logs more than 1,500 bats, up 150 from the same location last year. That's a good indicator for the health of this particular colony. But challenges from climate change, pesticides, and disease will continue putting bats at risk of further population loss in the coming years, and humans stand to lose more without them. For the Appalachian Mid-South Newsroom, I'm Eric Douglas in Franklin, West Virginia.
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6: 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It's 91 degrees in Knoxville. The weather forecast tonight is mostly clear skies with lows in the lower 70s, and tomorrow we will see sunny skies with highs in the mid-90s. In about 10 minutes, we'll hear NPR News headlines and our next Tennessee News update. And later on All Things Considered, the Supreme Court has upheld a Mississippi law concerning mail-in voting. We'll hear more about today's 5-4 ruling and how it is a defeat for President Trump and the Republican Party. That's in 15 minutes on 91.9 FM WUOT. 10 minutes until 6 o'clock, All Things Considered continues on 91.9 FM WUOT.
0: It's All Things Considered from NPR News. I'm Scott Detrow. Our series, America in Pursuit, explores culture, history, and objects in American life. 250 years ago, the founders of the U.S. signed the Declaration of Independence. Today, NPR's Claire Lombardo tells us how Thomas Jefferson drafted it.
16: Thomas Jefferson wasn't just designing a new nation 250 years ago. He was also designing himself a portable desk.
17: Which almost looks like a laptop to us because it has a hinged case on a box, beautiful sliding out drawers for your pens and your ink and your blotters.
16: Anthea Hartig, director of the Smithsonian's National Museum of American History.
17: The hinge also has a small rail on the front so you can prop up a book and read it, or you can open it.
16: To create a perfect writing surface, Jefferson had it made out of mahogany in Philadelphia.
17: So we think this is probably made very late 1775 or early 1776.
16: And in the steamy summer months of 1776, he used this desk to draft the Declaration of Independence.
17: And of course, it went through many drafts, and each word was debated. What kind of, are these sacred rights? Are these inalienable rights? They land, of course, on that beautiful kind of two paragraphs of some of the most soaring prose in U.S. history, and then a long series of grievances.
16: Years later, in 1825, his granddaughter is getting married, and he designs a brand new desk, ships it,
17: and it's lost at sea.
16: So he ships the couple his desk, the one he'd designed himself and had been using for the past 50 years. And he leaves two notes.
17: He wrote, quote, "Politics as well as religion has its superstitions. These, gaining strength with time, may one day give imaginary value to this relic for its great association with the birth of the great charter of our independence."
16: That was under the writing board. And there was another for his granddaughter's new husband.
17: "Mr. Coolidge must do me the favor of accepting this gift. Its imaginary value will increase with years.
16: And if he lives to my age or another half century," Jefferson wrote, "he may see it carried in the procession of our nation's birthday, as the relics of the saints are in those of the church." Jefferson wasn't far off. The desk is on display this summer in a special exhibit called American Aspirations at the Smithsonian Castle in Washington, D.C. Claire Lombardo, NPR News.
0: The tennis world has never been quite the same since Serena Williams walked away back in 2022. Well, at age 44, she is returning this week to play Wimbledon, both singles and doubles, alongside her big sister, Venus Williams. Since the GOAT is back, so is the buzz. So we had to have sports writer and author Howard Bryant on the show to talk Williamses. Welcome back.
18: Thank you for having me.
0: There's a lot of things I love about this comeback, but I love the fact that, like, I can specifically remember reading about Venus and Serena in Sports Illustrated for Kids when I was a kid. And all these years later, they are making a comeback. And they have, of course, in the meantime, established themselves as two of the greatest tennis players of all time. How are you thinking about this return to the courts?
18: Well, I think it depends. I mean, I think when you look at it from a sister's standpoint, Venus really never left. I mean, she's been playing on the tour for, you know, since she was, what, 14 years old? Mm-hmm. There's the difference between the watchers and the doers. We're the watchers. We believe in the narratives. We create the poetry. We do all of these things. And they're the doers. They're the athlete. And when you're the athlete, you have to play until the tank is empty, because as the great Satchel Paige once said, you only come around this way once. And when you're Venus, you're here and you've been playing, but you're not Venus Williams anymore. So the poetry's not there. And so a lot of people are like, why are you still doing this? And she still wants to play, and she's a legend. And then when you think about Serena, it's a bit of a different story. Serena Williams was clearly chasing that 24th and 25th major. She got to 23. She beat Venus at the 2017 Australian Open, and nobody knew at the time, but she was pregnant when she won. And then when she came back, there was the narrative of wanting to win a major as a mother, and that this was an inspirational thing for her. And she got back. She got to four finals, and she didn't win a set. She lost all four. And when she left, she never quite said she was retiring. And I was at that match. I was at her match against Alia Tomljanovic at the 2022 U.S. Open. And she said she was evolving and not retiring. And there's always been something when it comes to Serena that feels unfinished. she's come out and said that she has no pressure, that she's done more than anyone could ever dream of, that she's done more than she ever dreamed of, and that there's no pressure, and that she wants to see her two daughters see her play tennis.
19: Do you believe that?
18: But I don't believe that. I don't believe that at all. I have a very hard time believing that Serena Williams is going to come out here to get crushed.
19: Yeah.
18: Maybe there's more enjoyment in it now, but I don't think she's just back for funsies. I think she's looking and she's recognizing that even though she'll be 45 in September, that she may be looking at that field and thinking, I can beat them.
19: I want to try something out here and kind of watch a couple examples of their play over the years with you. Let's both pull up a clip from 2016 Wimbledon and take a look at that and tell me what, if anything, is different to you in terms of the style, in terms of how they play, in terms of how the match is going.
18: It's still Venus on the back line and Serena playing up. You know, quicker points, obviously, when you're on grass. It's a, you know, it's first strike tennis. And, of course, you know, that Serena serve is something that they should just put in the Louvre. You know, the pressure they put on the opposition and the forcing the opposition to also hit with them. Once again, I mean, one of the things that they always say in tennis is the match on your racket? Meaning, is it in your control or are you being controlled? And the thing about watching them is that so many times the match is on their racket because of the power that they bring to it and the coordination as well and the hands and the whole thing. I mean, we talk about the power all the time, but the beauty of Serena especially is the fact that she is such a complete tennis player, offensive, defensively, at the net, the volleys, the overheads, all of it. She's just so technically sound. And the beauty of the two of them together is the number of times we watch them compete against each other. They really have fun playing together. It is such a joy to watch them compete and recognizing as well that they're a family. And that is it's the most unique relationship, I think, in the history of American sports.
19: Given all of that, what are you hoping for and what do you think is likely as they set out on Wimbledon together over the coming weeks?
18: I think the expectations are very, very low. I think it's joy. I think you have to go into it with joy. The one thing that you're absolutely hoping is that you want them to stay healthy. And usually what happens in these tournaments, especially because Serena is deciding to go all in, she's jumping into the deep end of the pool, you just want them to be able to stay on the court. And then the rest of it, who knows? This is why we watch the games. We haven't seen Serena play in a singles match since September of 2022. But the one thing that I think everyone is hoping, that there's some magic here that we'll never forget.
19: Howard Bryant, thanks so much for talking.
18: Thank you.
19: You can hear Howard talking sports on NPR's Weekend Edition Saturday, and his most recent book is Kings and Pawns, Jackie Robinson and Paul Robeson in America. 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
21: 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We are also on the WUOT mobile app. TDOT is reporting congestion on North Broadway heading north on ramp to Tazewell Pike. A car crash has been reported on I-75 heading south as you pass mile marker 113. The outside left lane is blocked. The left shoulder is also blocked. And you may encounter delays on I-40 heading west as you pass Pellissippi Parkway. 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
19: President Trump, the Supreme Court upheld a Mississippi law allowing election officials to count ballots that arrive after Election Day. But in other rulings, the court expanded presidential power. We will have the latest on a big decision day for Monday, June 29th. It's All Things Considered. I'm Scott Detrow. Ahead, how the devastating earthquakes in Venezuela are testing its new government and also giving it an opening to delay elections.
1: No one is seriously talking about elections anymore. That is all postponed indefinitely now.
19: Plus, how breweries and World Cup host cities have prepared for the big moment. And we will hear why, when people struggle with dementia, musical memories are often among the last to go.
3: John enjoys, as you've seen, the singing. I enjoy the time we have to share with other caregivers.
19: Those stories after this newscast.
22: Live from NPR News in Washington, I'm Ryland Barton. The official death toll in Venezuela is now more than 1,700 after two powerful earthquakes 5 days ago. NPR's Ader Peralta reports on rescue operations in Caracas.
23: Overnight, rescue crews did manage to extract one person with life, but they are now digging through rubble for a fifth day, and the chances of finding people alive is diminishing. Jorge Rodriguez, the president of the National Assembly, said more than 5,000 people were injured and that 855 buildings had been damaged. 189 of them were completely collapsed. The government says they've opened shelters, but on the streets of Caracas, the displaced are sleeping on sidewalks and in parks. Ader Peralta, NPR News. Caracas.
22: The Supreme Court says Lisa Cook can keep her job as a member of the Federal Reserve's governing board, at least for now. NPR's Scott Horsley reports the decision is a setback for President Trump.
24: In a 5-4 ruling, the High Court said the president failed to give Lisa Cook due process when he tried to fire her from the Fed board. The attempted dismissal was part of a broader campaign by the president to bend the central bank to his will in hopes of forcing lower interest rates. While the decision was made on narrow procedural grounds, Chief Justice Roberts wrote, the Fed was deliberately designed to be insulated from political pressure to help prevent the kind of economic panics that were common before the central bank was established. That carve-out for the Fed is in contrast to the Supreme Court's general direction of giving the White House greater control over agencies that were once considered independent. The High Court ruled 6-3 today the president can fire a member of the Federal Trade Commission, reversing a precedent that had stood for nearly a century. Scott Horsley, NPR News, Washington.
22: Comcast is planning to split itself into two separate publicly traded companies by spinning off NBC Universal and Sky. The company says its board and management team think each company will be better positioned to pursue its own priorities and grow as independent entities. NBC Universal includes a theme parks division, Universal Film and TV Studios, NBC, Telemundo, Peacock, and Bravo. Its portfolio will now include European media business Sky. The FAA is investigating a possible collision between a passenger jet and a drone. NPR's Joel Rose says a JetBlue flight reported the collision this morning.
25: JetBlue flight 948 was preparing to land at John F. Kennedy International Airport in New York when the pilot told air traffic control about the incident. In this archived audio recording from the website liveatc.net.
26: We collided with a drone back there in the turn. Just wanted to pass that to you.
27: You said you collided?
26: Yep, it hit us. Right above the cockpit.
25: The JetBlue pilot said the collision occurred around 7:15 a.m. as the flight from Las Vegas was on its final approach to JFK, about 3,000 feet above the ground. The plane landed safely. The FAA says there was no damage to the aircraft, but an investigation is underway. Joel Rose, NPR News.
22: A heat wave is gripping the Midwest and is shifting eastward. 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
21: It's 6:04. I'm Jackie Sieber with this Tennessee News Update. Tennessee is experiencing a heat wave this week. A high pressure system and quieter weather lead to heat indexes exceeding 100 degrees. This phenomenon is exacerbated by high humidity that could lead to heat illnesses that can look like dizziness, nausea, confusion, and fatigue. WUOT's meteorologist Heather Haley says there are ways to beat the heat.
2: Take some extra breaks if you work outdoors, stay hydrated, just take care of yourself and your kids and check on your elderly neighbors. These are just some basics that we can do to just kind of get ourselves through what is a perfectly normal thing to happen every summer in East Tennessee.
21: For those who have lost utility services or live in a space that does not have air conditioning, are advised to contact the Knoxville-Knox County CAC. Shelters like Knox Area Rescue Ministries, Volunteer Ministry Center, Fig Tree at Cokesbury Church, and Relaunch are available resources for individuals experiencing homelessness. More information can be found on the Knoxville-Knox County Office of Housing Stability's website. The weather forecast tonight is mostly clear skies with temperatures in the lower 70s, and tomorrow we will see temperatures sitting in the lower to mid 90s. I'm Jackie Sieber, WUOT News.
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19: It's All Things Considered from NPR News. I'm Scott Detrow. The conservative Supreme Court took sides against the Republican Party in a ruling today. The case was about mail-in voting. The court upheld a Mississippi law that allows election officials to count mail-in ballots that are postmarked by Election Day but received after Election Day. Here to explain the court's ruling is NPR political correspondent Ashley Lopez. Hey, Ashley.
4: Hey there.
19: Tell us more about the case.
4: Yeah, so this case was centered on a Mississippi law that allows election administrators to count postmarked ballots that arrive up to 5 days after Election Day. The Republican National Committee and the Trump campaign filed a challenge to that law before the 2024 election, arguing that these sorts of grace periods for voters amount to an unlawful extension of elections. They argued that Congress sets an election day and counting votes after that jeopardizes the integrity of American elections.
19: And it seems like the court's majority did not buy that argument.
4: They did not. In a 5-4 ruling where two conservative justices, Amy Coney Barrett and John Roberts, sided with the liberal wing of the court, they said that Mississippi's law isn't violating federal statute. Justice Barrett authored this opinion. She wrote that states have the right to maintain some latitude in how they run their elections, which includes how they run their mail-in ballot programs. And while this might be out of step with President Trump and some GOP officials, this is actually historically a pretty conservative principle. The majority also said in clear language that voting is happening when voters fill out a ballot, mm-hmm. not when ballots are making their way through the mail.
19: I mean, the split from the conservatives of the court is pretty interesting, but I'm curious what the reaction has been from conservatives not sitting in the Supreme Court.
4: Yeah, well, I mean, President Trump was obviously upset, right? He renewed his call to severely restrict mail-in ballots nationwide, even though he often votes by mail himself. He also urged Congress to pass an elections overhaul bill that so far has gone nowhere in the Senate and notably doesn't include anything about ballot receipt deadlines. There is Mississippi's Republican governor, too, Tate Reeves. Even though the court upheld his state's own law, he said he disagreed with the ruling and plans to get rid of the state's grace period. He said this is a COVID-era law that doesn't need to stay in place. I think it's worth noting the Republican-led state legislature could have changed the law years ago, mm-hmm. but this case was part of a larger GOP effort to undermine access to mail-in voting that just didn't pan out in this case.
19: Because of the way that President Trump attacks this, mm-hmm. this gets a lot of attention. But how many voters are we really talking about, big picture, who have their mail ballots arrive after Election Day?
4: You know, so right now, 18 states and territories have a grace period for most voters casting ballots by mail. And it's even more voters when you factor in people overseas, including members of the military. A good example of this is Washington State. In 2024, 250,000 mail-in ballots were counted that were received after Election Day. So, I mean, it's a pretty significant number of people who could have been affected.
19: Interesting. Tell me more about how this would affect people beyond voters, right? Like election officials.
4: Yeah, I mean, this would have been a big change for them. This could have been a lot of chaos, right? Especially in states that have universal mail-in ballot programs. I've seen statements from various secretaries of state that say that educating voters about changes to deadlines would have been like this huge undertaking ahead of the midterms. And like, look, there's data that suggests that voters in general adapt to tighter deadlines over time. But changing the rules so close to an election could create a lot of upheaval in some states. So voting rights advocates say they're relieved the court did not side with Republicans on this.
19: NPR's Ashley Lopez, thank you so much.
4: Yeah, thank you.
19: Frustration is growing in Venezuela following last week's deadly earthquakes. They've killed more than 1,700 people, according to local authorities. Those on the ground say the response from the country's U.S.-backed government has been slow and poorly coordinated, leaving many in the disaster zone to fend for themselves. John Otis reports.
5: A backhoe is digging through the ruins of a 12-story building that collapsed here in the coastal town of Los Corales. But the government backhoe operator never showed up, so local residents had to pay for one. Such delays are costing lives, says Rosalia Bustamante, who lost several friends who were inside the building.
7: Aquí había gente que estaba respondiendo cuando lo llamaba.
5: There were people in the ruins responding when we called out to them, she says, but now they're dead. Neighborhood volunteers have pulled more than a dozen corpses out of the building, but lacking body bags, they resort to garbage bags and plastic sheets.
8: In front of me, rescue workers are laying out the corpse of a dead child underneath a palm tree.
5: Venezuela has thousands of police and army troops, but they have been slow to arrive and some have been accused of looting. They've also set up roadblocks and are demanding government permits from doctors and rescue workers. Construction worker Julio Melendez tried to bring in a jackhammer to help search for survivors. But the process took 2 days because police demanded a government permit and the sales receipt for the jackhammer.
9: Todo lo que hace entorpece, todo es un problema, obstáculo. No colabora.
5: The only thing the authorities do is get in the way, he says. Politics also got in the way the last time this part of Venezuela faced disaster.
10: Hola, negra. ¿Ustedes dónde viven?
5: In 1999, amid mudslides that killed at least 10,000 people, then-President Hugo Chavez rejected U.S. help to rebuild roads and bridges, instead relying on help from his communist allies in Cuba. Now, aid workers are arriving from all over the world, but Venezuela is in far worse shape. People here have endured an economic meltdown, plus a crackdown on their democracy. All this has prompted more than a quarter of the population to flee the country, including large numbers of health workers and engineers.
11: Lo que es transporte, lo que es seguridad, lo que es servicio de agua, lo que es iluminación con plantas eléctricas y la fuerza armada.
5: Retired Venezuelan Army General Antonio Riveros says the country's armed forces should have been deployed immediately with trucks, generators, portable lights and water systems. That didn't happen.
11: La actitud de los funcionarios militares ha sido inducida a encontrar un enemigo siempre en la población.
5: Rather than helping people, Rivero says, the security forces are trained to view them as a threat that could rise up against the country's repressive government. After U.S. troops ousted authoritarian leader Nicolas Maduro in January, he was replaced by acting President Delcy Rodriguez. She's widely blamed for the government's haphazard response to the earthquake. But it's also allowed her to further delay a transition to democracy.
1: No one is seriously talking about elections anymore. That is all postponed indefinitely now.
5: That's Orlando Perez, a Latin America expert at the University of North Texas at Dallas. He points out, however, that earthquakes can upend governments, as was the case in Nicaragua. There, dictator Anastasio Somoza stole so much relief aid after a 1972 earthquake that it gave a boost to Sandinista rebels who toppled him.
1: That quake really was the beginning of the end of the Somoza regime.
5: In Venezuela, anger is also rising. This woman, whose nephew died in the quake, blames the slow reaction of government officials. They're damn dogs, she says. Nearby, volunteers continue to improvise as they search for signs of life. At one collapsed building, they attach a cable to a chunk of concrete, then hit the gas to try to remove it. But it barely budges. For NPR News, I'm John Otis in Los Corrales, Venezuela.
19: Cleaning up road trash often involves people in orange vests walking along a highway with those little grabbers and plastic bags. In Oregon, there is an annual trash pickup event that's more like a party. Thousands of people come together to drive hundreds of miles of Forest Service roads, picking up trash by day and then camping out with live music at night. KUOW's Matt Martin was there this weekend.
0: That's trash crashing into a huge dumpster in a field in the small town of Madras, Oregon. It's part of the Gambler 500. The gimmick is to buy a junky car for $500 and gamble on whether or not you can get it running. Once you do, you take that car to race on public lands and collect as much garbage as possible. These cars are heavily modified and painted wild colors. A truck with a dragon on the hood that spits real flames, or a car frame with a boat Frankensteined onto it, known as a Lamboat Guinea. Tate Morgan founded the Gambler 500. He says it's a way to gamify public service.
6: It's the Mary Poppins, you know, a spoonful of sugar thing. You know, if you just said, hey, let's go pick up trash, you would get a half a dozen people. But if you set up this big, cool challenge where people could let their freak flag fly and build crazy, weird cars and not be put in a box, then this is what happens.
0: It really is a party. RVs and tents dot the field. There are food vendors and concert. It's like Burning Man meets Mad Max meets the Sierra Club. Robert Kenton wears a top hat and jacket covered in patches from past gambler events. He's never missed one since 2018. He says all the regulars have grown up and experienced life together.
6: We've gotten married, we've gotten divorced, we've had kids, you know, cancer, births, suicides, stuff like that. So we all kind of just become this kind of weirdly dysfunctional off-roading group family.
0: The Gambler 500 has spread beyond Oregon. Satellite groups have popped up from California to New York. Tate Morgan is happy his idea has taken hold.
6: I think we've also addressed a certain portion of our society and outdoor users who didn't fit in the archetype of how people wanted to define environmentalists and stewardship.
0: These gamblers have removed more than 5 million pounds from public lands in Oregon over the years, a testament to the group's slogan, ABG, Always Be Gambling. For NPR News, I'm Matt Martin in Madras, Oregon.

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1: Hey, East 10. Eric Reed here, your Monday night host for Improvisations right here on WUOT. I'm here every Monday night from 6:30 to 8, and we hope that you will join us as well.

0: 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Thank you for tuning in. I hope you're enjoying your Monday evening. 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We are on Instagram, Facebook, and X. Our handle is WUOTFM. It's 91 degrees in Knoxville. The weather forecast tonight is mostly clear skies with lows in the lower 70s. And tomorrow we will see mostly sunny skies with stray pop-up storms possible, mainly in the mountains. Temperatures will be in the lower 90s, but it'll feel closer to 100 degrees in the shade. TDOT is reporting relatively light traffic in the Knoxville area, though you may encounter some delays on I-75 heading north as you pass East Emory Road. 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It's 20 minutes past 6 o'clock.
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2: It's All Things Considered from NPR News. I'm Scott Detrow. The British betting company William Hill predicts more than 5 million pints of beer will be consumed in stadiums and fan zones at this year's World Cup. And that is before you count all the beer being drunk in bars where people are watching the tournament. Three craft breweries based in three World Cup host countries are using the occasion to brew something increasingly rare, cross-border solidarity. NPR's Chloe Veltman reports.
3: The beer makers at Ray Arbol Brewing Company in Mexico, Headlands Brewing in the US, and Cabin Brewing Company in Canada say they came up with the recipe for their World Cup-themed beer over months of back and forth on video chat and email.
4: So Mexican lager.
5: That is like a West Coast IPA.
6: And then us up in Canada, most of our beers are hop-driven. So we thought, let's go for a dry-hopped Mexican lager.
3: Cabin's Hayden Dews says they're all sharing the same recipe, but each brewery is giving the product its own individual spin.
6: All three of us ended up designing our own label for the beer.
3: Ray Arbol's Alejandro Gomez says he's created World Cup-themed beers before, but this one is about more than just making a product.
4: When I go to California or Canada, they will treat me like family.
3: And Headlands' Ryan Frank says they named their tri-national collaboration Common Ground in honor of the cross-border friendship.
5: Building bridges and knowing what's important in life. And for us, that's soccer and beer.
7: 16 cities. 48 teams.
3: The official messaging around the World Cup is also about games. Building bridges.
7: All of us, united as individuals, united as billions.
3: But this rhetoric stands in sharp contrast to geopolitical realities. Tensions between the US, Mexico and Canada over everything from trade tariffs to auto manufacturing standards are high. The beer makers behind Common Ground are feeling the friction. For example, Frank says, through the rising costs of aluminum cans and raw ingredients.
5: There are tariffs slapped on any European-grown hops, which are really critical to some of our core brands.
3: Meanwhile, when signing an executive order establishing a White House task force for the World Cup in March 2025, President Trump said he viewed the cross-border hostilities as a good thing for the World Cup.
8: Oh, I think it's going to make it more exciting.
9: It's true that when it comes to the actual soccer, we've developed a very healthy, vibrant rivalry between the three countries.
3: This is Andres Martinez. He's the co-director of Arizona State University's Great Game Lab, which explores the connection between sport, media, and geopolitics.
9: But we're also linked together in this very symbiotic relationship.
3: Martinez says when the U.S., Canada, and Mexico first launched their collaborative bid to co-host the World Cup in 2017, they were closer partners.
9: It was meant to showcase these tight bonds that had developed between the three countries.
3: But things have soured since then, and he says cross-border collaborations related to this year's event, like Common Ground, are rare.
9: To see craft beers across the three countries coming together like this, it's a bittersweet reminder of what we were hoping to see a lot more of, right?
3: Geopolitics couldn't be further from the minds of fans as they watch Mexico play South Africa at Headlands Brewing's North Berkeley location. Roberto Mandujano sips on a pint of Common Ground.
10: Three different ways, right? Three different taste buds come together and make something cool.
3: He's less enthusiastic about the topic of cross-border relations.
10: We live in a world where

0: I think it's more of a, I guess, we're all here for soccer, right?
1: The Mexico fan says that's the true common ground. Chloe Veltman, NPR News, Berkeley, California.
2: Dementia can cause people to turn inward and become isolated. Their caregivers can feel lonely and stressed as well. A growing number of social support groups are using music to bring joy and connections to those struggling with memory loss and their caregivers as well. Vermont Public's Nina Keck has more.
3: Hey, Jerry, I'm getting your coffee ready.
4: It's late morning, and the downstairs meeting room at St. Luke's Episcopal Church in Chester, Vermont, is filling up. There's an easy banter as couples arrive, grab coffee, and settle around a large table. Then Martha Mitchell straps on her guitar.
5: Okay, so let's start with a song. Do we want to start with Peace in Our Hearts, which Diane and John taught us?
4: The simple song kicks off 2 hours of music and camaraderie.
5: It goes like this.
6: We're going to walk together, arm in arm with peace in our hearts. We're going to walk together.
4: This monthly gathering is what's known as a memory cafe. They offer support and activities designed for people with dementia and their caregivers. According to the American Music Therapy Association, a growing number are including music. In fact, of the nearly 600 memory cafes listed in Dementia Friendly America's national database, 100 incorporate music. Diane Holm of Springfield, Vermont, says it's what brings her and her husband John back every month to this group.
7: Because John enjoys, as you've seen, the singing, I enjoy the time we have to share with other caregivers. You don't have to say much because they know exactly what you're talking about. And it's a place where you can be honest.
4: John is a retired attorney who says he's outlived a lot of his friends. Like many people in this group, his memory and mobility problems are getting worse.
8: The only thing that helps a lot is singing. When we're singing with Martha, that really helps because it kind of raises my spirits.

0: John Yaffe agrees. He worked as a nurse before being diagnosed with frontal temporal and vascular dementia in his late 50s.
1: I feel my heartbeat beating slower, and I just feel so much happier. Like it brings out the happy hormones in my brain. I'm thinking.
0: Yaffe's right. Music can trigger the release of hormones and neurotransmitters that boost mood, reduce stress, and improve emotional well-being. For people with dementia, there are even more benefits. Brain imaging shows listening to familiar or meaningful music can strengthen neural connections, particularly in areas that support memory and attention. It's visceral, says song leader Martha Mitchell.
2: Music is phenomenal. It touches the non-physical part of the body. It gives you access to feelings that you can't access any other way.
0: Like when you hear a favorite song from high school and the words and emotions come flooding back. And Mitchell says for people with advanced dementia who've lost the ability to speak, many can still sing. She points to Jerry Tucker, who comes to this memory cafe with his wife, Deborah. When they arrive, he's withdrawn and sits with his head down. But by the third song, Jerry's head comes up. His gaze is more focused. He's not only singing, he's smiling, which makes his wife smile.
3: Oh, yeah, he can sing words of all these old songs, but not remember, you know, sometimes forget who I am. You know, it's just these memory cafes, I love them.
0: The music feels good, she tells me. And being in a place that feels safe and supportive for both her and her husband is huge. For NPR News, I'm Nynie Keck in Chittenden, Vermont.

0: on Tuesday. One outstanding case is President Trump's bid to restrict the Constitution's guarantee of birthright citizenship. We have analysis of that decision and its implications on the next Morning Edition from NPR News.
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I'm your host, Jackie Sieber. Thank you for tuning in. I hope you'll enjoy the rest of your Monday evening. Give us a follow on social media, Instagram, Facebook, and X. Our handle is WUOTFM. All Things Considered is done. Up next is Improvisations. I hope you stick around. It's with Eric Reed. It's 6:30.

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1: The Supreme Court issues its final rulings of the term

Blues a la Carte by Wayne Shorter from his debut album, Introducing Wayne Shorter. This is Eric Scott Reed, your Monday night host for Improvisations, right here on WUOT. Let's continue on with another wonderful tenor player, Mr. Stanley Turrentine, from his album Look Out. This is Return Engagement.

We're going to play a new tune written by an American musician whose name is Cannonball Adderley. And he, you know, we're making a record. We want to make the first record in Tokyo by an American jazz group, and we'd like for you to be on it. You know what I mean? So,

0: Thank you.
1: That was the Cannonball Adderley Sextet, the title track from his live album, Nippon Soul. We're going to close this set with the great Dexter Gordon from his album, Go. This is the iconic and classic Second Balcony Jump. Eric Scott Reed here, your Monday night host for Improvisations, playing wonderful music for you, hopefully that you will be enjoying for the rest of this set, or sets rather. We're going to hear from Dexter and then take a short break and be right back with some more music.

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Miles Davis playing Jackie McLean's standard Dr. Jekyll. Actually, it's called Dr. Jackal, which was a play on Jackie's name, Jackie Jackal. And then it got misspelled as Jekyll. But then again, maybe not. We're going to hear from another member of the Turrentine family. We heard from Stanley in the first set. We're going to hear from his brother, Tommy Turrentine, playing with the composer of the previous tune we just heard, Dr. Jackal. We're going to hear from Jackie McLean. And this is Enid Nerrett. Enid Nerrett, which is Turrentine backwards. Not terribly creative, but here it is.

The next three performances you're going to hear are from three dynamic young musicians that I've been listening to since they first got on the scene. First, we're going to hear from a wonderful pianist and composer, Sean Mason, a song he wrote called Closure, followed by John Bechet on saxophone playing Thelonious Monk's Ugly Beauty, followed by Lakeisha Benjamin, also on saxophone, playing Mercy. So hopefully you enjoy these young folks, because I sure do.

Closing this set is the great reed man, Eric Dolphy. He played alto, bass clarinet, flute. I'm missing something. Alto, bass clarinet, flute. Played baritone saxophone, too. He was really quite a musician and died way too young, unfortunately. This is something that he wrote also for Thelonious Monk. We heard Ugly Beauty by John Bechet by Thelonious Monk, and here's a dedication to Thelonious Monk. Something called Hat and Beard. Then we'll take another break and be right back with some more music right here with Eric Scott Reed, your Monday night host for Improvisations right here on WUOT.

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3: From Willie Jones III's album, My Point Is. You'll be hearing Yours Truly on piano, Eric Scott Reed, a Busta Williams composition with Mr. Williams on bass on this track, The Wind of an Immortal Soul, followed by one of my favorite trumpet players, Mr. Jeremy Pelt, playing I Love Music. Here's Willie.

Closing this set is the legendary Sonny Rollins, still with us at 94 years old. That's old. There was a time when that was ancient. There was a time when 60 was old. There was a time when 50 was old. 80 is not even old today, but 94, that's pretty old. We still got Lou Donaldson with us. We still got Roy Haynes. Not a whole lot of them, but there are a few. I talk about it a lot because it's just so wonderful that they're still with us. And we're going to be hearing from Sonny playing something called Be Swift. And not so swiftly, you'll hear from me the following week on Monday, Eric Scott Reed, your Monday night host for Improvisations, reminding you that it's all right to swing.

0: I'm WUOT meteorologist Heather Haley. 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
1: 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Coming up in just a moment, we have the final episode of this season's San Francisco Symphony program. And then coming up at 10 o'clock, we'll have music through the night and the latest NPR news headlines. Again, that's coming up at 10 o'clock right here on WUOT.
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3: Welcome to Davies Symphony Hall for another broadcast concert by the San Francisco Symphony. I'm Rick Malone, and tonight, music director Esa-Pekka Salonen leads the orchestra in two pieces composed within a few years of each other that view the world from the perspective of a subject for whom reality and fantasy are indistinguishable. Maurice Ravel's ballet Ma Mère Rouille, Mother Goose, and Arnold Schoenberg's monodrama Erwartung, Expectation. Maurice Ravel loved children, and they loved him back. He was not a tall man, so maybe he felt more approachable to young people, but he also loved wind-up toys and fairy tales and making things for the children of his friends. One summer day in 1908, he showed up at the summer house of two of his closest friends with a piece of music he had written for their two young children. But this time, it was not a piece for them to enjoy hearing, it was a piece for them to play, and it was all about fairy tales. Originally, Ravel's Mother Goose consisted of five movements: the Pavane of the Sleeping Beauty, Tom Thumb, Laidronette, Empress of the Pagodas, Conversations of Beauty and the Beast, and The Enchanted Garden. All of the stories that inspired these pieces came from collections that were published in France in the 17th and 18th centuries, particularly Charles Perrault's Tales of Mother Goose, published in 1697. But Ravel's publisher, Jacques Durand, and the impresario Jacques Roucher saw bigger possibilities. Durand persuaded Ravel to orchestrate the set, and 2 years later, Roucher convinced him to turn it into a full-length ballet, adding several new sections and some short connective interludes. You'll hear a prelude that sets the scene and introduces many of the main character themes. Then the Dance of the Spinning Wheel and the Pavane of the Sleeping Beauty. Conversations of Beauty and the Beast, which was inspired by Satie and dedicated to him. Tom Thumb, Laidronette, Princess of the Pagodas, and finally, The Enchanted Garden, which brings us back to the story of the Sleeping Beauty. At this performance, the tales will be danced by Alonzo King Lines Ballet, founded by Alonzo King in 1982. The San Francisco Symphony is on stage, and now you hear the applause for their music director, Esa-Pekka Salonen, who will lead them and the Alonzo King Lines Ballet dancers in Ma Mère Rouille, Mother Goose, by Maurice Ravel.